0: to exit the car and spread them. Before he knew it, he was at the police station, fingerprinted, photographed, and placed in a holding cell. Soon, another policeman opened the cell door and escorted him back to the booking desk where the arresting officer was waiting with his personal effects. "I'm sorry for this mistake," said the officer. "You see, I pulled up behind your car while you were blowing your horn and screaming at the gal in front of you, and I noticed the What Would Jesus Do bumper sticker, the Follow Me to Sunday School license plate holder, and the chrome-plated fish emblem on the trunk, so naturally, I assumed you had stolen the car." Well, this story made me laugh not just because it's funny, but because I saw myself in it. I don't have a fish on the bumper, nor do I scream and yell when I drive, but I'll admit I'm impatient. I tend to have a heavy right foot. My wife is a good Christian. She keeps the speed limit. Ramona grew up on a farm and learned to drive on a John Deere tractor. Speed isn't always an advantage, she reminds me. The turtles left the ark the same day as the cheetahs did. She is patient. Her favorite song in the car is, "He makes all things beautiful in his time." Not me. The speedometer in my car shows kilometers, so when I'm driving 100, which is the speed limit, I sing an old hymn from my childhood, "It is well with my soul." When driving at night, I sing, "Be thou my vision," and if I ever reach 130, which you should...
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1: Hello, everyone. Welcome to The Grace Message. I'm Andrew Farley. So glad you're joining us tonight. We are live across the United States and Canada on Sirius XM, all kinds of FM and AM stations. And, of course, we are live streaming on Facebook, YouTube, Instagram, X, our mobile app, and our website. It doesn't matter how you're listening or watching right now. You can simply call in and be a part of tonight's conversation. We'd love to have you. 877-655-6755. If you're a first-time caller tonight, please know we love it. We love to hear from first-time callers. And if you're a veteran caller, maybe it's been a few weeks, a few months, it's time to join us once again. Again, that number, 877-655-6755. Maybe it's a personal problem going on in your life right now, in your marriage, with your kids, in your church. Or, as I said, maybe it's something you heard in church or chatting with a friend in a coffee shop or scrolling through social media, something came up for you. Well, that is precisely why we're here every single weeknight at this time to take your calls. Again, that number, 877-655-6755. Right now, we're looking at three open lines, still plenty of room for you. As those calls are coming in, we're going to take 60 seconds and remind you of a brand new resource we have this month. It's called Nothing to Prove.
3: 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What if there's nothing to prove? 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He's already proved himself to you. I'm excited about this new resource called Nothing to Prove, The End of Performing for God. 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
1: 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It's going to be a big, big encouragement to you. You're going to love it. Again, andrewfarley.org. All right, well, we'll start in Florida and then South Carolina. Let's start in Florida with Russ. Hi, Russ. What you got for us today?
4: Yes. How are you?
1: Good. What you got for us?
4: Yeah, so my question is, a few questions based around one concept. Okay. So it indicates in the Bible that Noah created an ark. God, you know, asked him to build the ark. It took him about 100, 125 years approximately, and there were only 8 people on the ark. But it indicates in the Bible that there were giants that lived upon the earth in the ark, and the evil upon the earth is why God brought the flood. So my question is, you know, it indicates that after Noah landed on Mount Ararat with the ark, that giants reappeared later on. So my first question is, how could they reappear unless they survived the flood in the water because they were giant? Or were there people on the ark, you know, I know Noah's sons, were there people on the ark with genes that would allow, if offspring were created, to create giants?
1: Okay.
4: So how did they reappear? So that's my first question.
1: Okay, and your second?
4: Well, you know, there are archaeological finds indicating that there are mega blocks that are, you know, hundreds of thousands of tons that no human machinery nowadays could lift. So I'm wondering, speaking of the giants, did the giants... In the Bible, lift these huge blocks to build the pyramids and to build these ancient...
1: Okay, yeah. All right, well, I'm not a Bible historian, and I don't do great with Bible trivia, but I'll tell you, I don't think you have to have giants to move those stones. I mean, that's been a mystery for a couple thousand years, maybe more, concerning the size of those stones, but some people believe water was used. Water and sand creating sort of a slippery surface. Others think that you could put large stones on a series of logs and roll them. There's many theories about moving those, but the folks that have gone as far to say it's got to be aliens, got to be giants is about right up there on par with got to be aliens. So I don't personally believe it's aliens or giants that were moving stones. I think the Egyptians were very creative, very inventive, and they figured it out. And we're looking at them as being sort of a inferior society. But when you dive a little deeper into some of the knowledge that was available back then, I think it's shocking. It's shocking what was available back then, even just in terms of science and math and all of that. So I don't think they were bumbling idiots trying to figure out how to move rocks. I would put the giants moving them as a favor. I would put that out of your mind. That's not the likely explanation. And, Genesis 6 talks a lot about the sons of God, the daughters of men, the Nephilim, the offspring, all of that. I know, we think of giants as being something like a superhero, something out of a Marvel comic where they could just grab thousands of pounds of stone and move them across the planet for us as a big favor. But these giants are not like that. They're basically tall humans. You might think of the NBA today. The bottom line is there were something called Nephilim mentioned in Genesis 6. Their offspring that were associated with that era, the flood did not eradicate every gene line forever. I mean, Noah's family represented the start of a post-flood human population. And unless you believe the Nephilim are non-human, which I don't, then you can very easily say, well, genes were carried down through the family of Noah. So it's not some sort of DNA that got wiped out. The spies in Canaan, you pop over to Numbers 13, and the spies in Canaan, they said, we saw people of great size and we were like grasshoppers. I think that's the way you'd feel if you stepped on an NBA court and there were people 7 feet tall and more. You might begin to feel like a grasshopper out there on the basketball court. So there's no place for aliens. There's no place for massive giants. There's no place for demon babies, where people are saying angels had relations with men. That's not the meaning of the passage. Angels do not have sexual organs, and they do not procreate. I think we got better stuff to talk about, quite candidly. So with that in mind, I hope that helps some with the Bible history and the Bible trivia. But let's go to South Carolina next, and we'll see what we have with Dawn. Hi, Dawn. What you got for us tonight?
5: Hi. Yes, Andrew. Thanks for taking my call. I'm a first-time caller.
1: Great.
5: I wanted to see if you could talk about like the Reformed Church and Calvinism and the whole tulip thing. Is that biblical? I didn't understand it real well. I have a sister talking to me about that, and I'm like, I don't know if I understand this or believe this, really.
1: Right, right. Okay. So. All right. Yeah, let's talk about it. Well, first of all, you got the tulip, and people want to know what that is and what you're referring to. Basically, we have a few ideas in there for tulip, and the first one is that we're so depraved by birth. We're so depraved at the outset of our existence that we cannot possibly choose God. And the scripture goes against that. It actually says, today, if you hear his voice, do not harden your heart. So that's a choice you make. If you're going to harden your heart, you can do so. If you want to open your heart to Jesus, you can also do that. So the T part of tulip, I get what they're saying. They're saying we're spiritually dead, but they take it too far. They say because we're spiritually dead, we can't choose Jesus. And that is simply not the case. And the reason they say we can't choose Jesus is because they have another agenda for you. And that is that Jesus chooses Jesus for you. He's going to choose for you. He's going to predetermine. He's going to predestine. He's going to pre-pick certain people to believe. And others will have no chance because they were not pre-picked. And that is also not biblical. The scripture tells us in John 3:16 that God so loved the world. Elsewhere in the New Testament, we read that God wants none to perish. He wants all to believe. He's not picking certain people. And so that's why God tells us through his word that he wants everyone to come to repentance. Now, does that happen? No, of course not. People reject Christ. They reject the gospel. But the point is, what is God's heart? Is God's heart that he would go down the city street and kind of pick his favorites or pick certain people ahead of time and then act like a master puppeteer in the sky as he causes some to believe and doesn't let others believe? No. All of that requires a special terminology, thousands of pages of literature to support with its own unique vocabulary and movement. But when you actually look at the Word of God, it is very consistent in its message. The idea, you know, for example, limited atonement, the L in the tulip. The idea that Jesus died for some people. Well, that's false. 1 John chapter 2, verse 2 says, Jesus is the satisfying sacrifice for the whole world. For the whole world. Not for some people, but for everyone. The blood of Jesus is enough for anybody and everybody to be forgiven and saved.

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1: Well, is the P, the last part of the tulip there, the perseverance of the saints. I mean, embedded in that idea is that Christians cannot ever lose their salvation, that they persevere forever, that they're born of imperishable seed, that God says, I'll never leave you, never forsake you. And that is definitely biblical truth. So here's the problem. We just can't dive into any ism and expect to get perfect theology. There's no ism on the planet that has it right. And so, you know, Calvinism gets one thing really right, and that is that believers are safe, that children of God are safe in Jesus, and he'll never let us go. And then you pop over to Arminianism on the other side, and they get one thing right, and that is that anybody can be saved. God wants none to perish. He wants all to believe. So you can't afford to fall at the feet of any ism. And that's the bottom line of that, Dawn. So I know your friend has probably read some books and feels knowledgeable and wants to help you see the light and all of that stuff. But don't forget the most basic Bible verse, the one that is the most well-known perhaps among any, John 3:16. It very clearly states that Calvinism is wrong. It states that by saying God so loved the world. The world. And then as the verse continues, it says, whosoever believes in him will not perish, but have everlasting life. So who is the invitation for? It's for the world. Who did Jesus die for? For anybody. Who has the invitation been extended to? To all the whosoevers. Whosoever will believe in him. So I'll put you back on, Dawn, and see. Does that help, my friend? Does that make sense?
2: Yes, it does. Thank you so much. I appreciate it. It's something I've kind of been struggling with big time, and so that helps a lot.
1: Good. Well, your assurance is not in some secret knowledge that you've been pre-picked. See, there's no real assurance in that. Nobody ever talks about this hardly, but how would you ever know that you were pre-picked? What if I feel picked, but I'm not picked? What if I want to be picked, but I wasn't picked? There's no assurance there. You can never know if you're saved. You can never know if you're safe. But your assurance comes because God was standing at the door of your heart and knocking. And what did you say? You said, I want you, Jesus. I opened the door. And he said, okay, I'll come in and I'll live with you forever. And that's your assurance. It's the promise of God that anybody who wants to be saved will be saved. That's your assurance. And you can take that to the bank. He will never leave you and never forsake you. But this other idea, you know, this other idea where you had to be picked, how would anybody in their right mind know that they were picked? Again, you could be deluding yourself, thinking you're picked when you're not. So that's no way to be assured, and it doesn't make any sense biblically. In fact, when Paul talks about predestination, and he's the only one that does, he does so because he's the messenger to the Gentiles. He's not a messenger to the Jews. The Jews already knew they were picked. They were picked as a nation. Israel was God's chosen people. So that's why you don't see predestination taught to the Jews. They already knew they were picked. But the Gentiles needed to know. And so Paul writes in Romans, hey, Romans, you're predestined. He writes in Ephesians, hey, Ephesians, you're predestined. What's he saying? Is he picking individuals? No. He's letting the Ephesians and Romans know that they're getting the gospel, that they're invited to the table, that they're included, that you don't have to be an Israelite to be saved. And that is the true biblical meaning of predestination. That's why the following passage from the Old Testament is quoted, I will call a people who are not my people, my people. And that's the true biblical meaning of predestination. Is predestination in the Bible? Yes. It's about God pre-picking the Gentile nations of the world to be included in this gospel. It's not about individuals. It's not about God going down the street picking his favorites.

0: It is about God using the Apostle Paul to reach the Greeks and the Romans and the Africans and all those who came after believing this gospel, even the Americans, right? So that's the beauty of predestination. It's actually a very unifying message, not a divisive message. When you realize it's not about individuals. It is about the beautiful invitation that when the Son of Man is lifted up, he will draw, he will invite, he will woo all people unto himself. Anybody can be saved. So thanks again, Dawn. Call us back anytime you're ready. All right, well, let's go now we'll go to Alberto and Georgia. Hi, Alberto. What you got for us today?
1: Good afternoon, Andrew Farley. My question is, when the terrorists persecute the Christians, United States government go after them and punish them, you know, for persecuting the Christians over in Somalia and all of them, an example. Mm-hmm. So, but when the Christians persecute other Christians, should they get the same treatment by the government, by the same way they did the terrorists?
0: I mean, Alberto, I don't know, man. We've been doing this 3, 4, 5 different questions over the last number of months where, I'm not sure we're helping anybody with your question or the answer, but I'll give it my best shot. So Americans function for the purpose of America. You can't expect the American government to take on the Christian agenda. Some of them might be believers, but not all of them. Likewise, any other nation, you can't expect them to understand God's heart or God's mentality. Why? Because they're fallen, they're human, they're running a nation, and they're interested in justice, and they're interested in military defense. And, you know, the gospel is just not about that. And so, as far as whether a government's going to punish somebody or not, that's up to the government. I don't run a government talk show. I'm not here to defend the United States government or any government. We're here to talk about the gospel. As far as punishment from God, if you're in Adam, you're dead. And if you're in Christ, you're alive. And if you're in Christ, then guess what? There's no condemnation for those who are in Christ Jesus, Romans 8:1. So that's the bottom line on punishment as far as God goes. I mean, there is no punishment left because the wages of sin is death, and Jesus died, and he took the punishment, and there's no punishment left. So I appreciate you trying to help the program with these questions, but to be candid with you, most of them I don't even understand. So I'd appreciate it in the future. If you want to call back, try to make it about a passage of Scripture, because I spend most of the time trying to figure out what you're talking about. All right. Well, let's go to Lubbock, Texas for our final question of the evening. Hi, Nicholas. What you got for us?
2: Is it a sin to
0: cuss? I'm sorry, Nicholas. I can't hear you. Could you say that again for us?
2: Is it a sin to say cuss words?
0: To say cuss words. Well, you know, usually when someone's using a cuss word, I guess you could say sometimes there's anger with it. There's trying to hurt somebody, insult somebody. So even our word sarcasm has the word sarx sort of affiliated with it. And sarx, of course, in the Greek refers to fleshly or the flesh. So if you're tearing someone down with your cursing, that is not love. If you're hurting someone with your cursing, obviously that's not of the Holy Spirit. That's really the truth here. The truth is that God is not the word police up in heaven with a scorecard, but certainly we don't want to hurt people. We don't want to offend people, and we don't want to tear people down with cursing.
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0: The first of the queen-like qualities I want to emphasize is what I find in Esther, a grace-filled charm and elegance. Here was a woman of great grace. Though she came to the harem somewhat reluctantly, she did not come with a sour attitude. I'm convinced she sensed God's hand in it.
1: As a woman of strength and dignity, Esther has become a model for the ages, and rightfully so. She not only demonstrated integrity, but her courage would alter history forever. Today on Insight for Living, Chuck Swindoll continues his study of her life story. Chuck set the scene yesterday. Esther is in her late teens, perhaps her early 20s, when we find her in the powder room of the palace. She's there with other contestants who are putting on their makeup for the Miss Persia pageant. With this imagery in mind, let's pick up in Esther chapter 2.

The Bible is replete with examples of the significance and the strength, the power God has given the woman. Look at Proverbs 11:16. A gracious woman attains honor. Violent men attain riches. Isn't that interesting? There is something about the grace and, as I shall say later, the charm of a woman that brings her a place of honor that we men would love to have but cannot attain. Look at 12:4. An excellent wife is the crown of her husband. She is the final jewel. She is the uppermost crown. She gives him a place of significance, personally and publicly. Look at 18:22. He who finds a wife finds a good thing and obtains favor from the Lord. And 19:14, same book, next chapter. House and wealth are an inheritance from fathers, but a prudent wife is from the Lord. You have a wife who leads the family with good, reasonable sense, that is, in her realm of leadership. Do you have one who gives you prudent counsel? You have been given that person from the Lord. I wonder when the last time was you told her that. That she comes to you as his gift. Best of all pieces of literature on the woman is chapter 31, Proverbs. It's the classic section, in my opinion, of anything I have ever read or upholding the dignity and honor of the woman. 31:10, an excellent wife. The old version reads, a virtuous woman who can find. Her worth is far above jewels. And then he begins, after that opening, to describe the worth of the woman. She has a husband who trusts in her. Why, of course. He will have no lack of gain. She does him good and not evil all the days of her life. And then it describes her diligence as she carries out her responsibility. She, verse 21, she's not afraid of the snow for her household. She's prepared for it. 25, my wife's favorite verse. Strength and dignity are her clothing. And she smiles at the future. There is a strength of character and there is a sense of dignity about the godly woman that cannot be found even among godly men. We're looking into the life of an Old Testament woman named Esther as we study this wonderful biography. I'd like to have you turn back to the second chapter. The land is Persia. The place is Susa, or as it's otherwise called, Shushan, the capital of Persia. The king is Ahasuerus, otherwise known as Xerxes. His wife, Vashti, has been demoted from the throne for reasons we'll not get back into, but we covered that last time. She is a forgotten soul, never to be mentioned again. He comes back from war, and he's lonely and in need of the affection and care and enjoyment and pleasure of a wife. His counselors say, here is a unique way to do it. Let's find every possible available beautiful young woman in the kingdom, in all the provinces, and let's bring her here and let you take your choice, and she will become the queen. Notice in reading chapter 2 of Esther, verse 3, the development of the story. Let the king appoint overseers in all the provinces of his kingdom, that they may gather every beautiful young virgin to Susa, the capital, to the harem, into the custody of Haggai, the king's eunuch, who was in charge of the women, and let their cosmetics be given them. It's plain and simple, a beauty contest. And the women come from all the provinces. The plan was that the finalist would be given an opportunity, literally, to have an audience with the king. They would spend a night with the king. They would bring with them all their elegance and charm and seduction and beauty that they could possibly muster in a year's time. And he would make his choice once he has been with these women. Out of the midst of all of this, Esther comes on the scene. Now you might think, as you hear the story,
with the basis being perhaps the Rose Bowl Queen we're familiar with, or Miss America, or Mrs. America, you might think women from all over the kingdom clamored for an opportunity to be a part. I rather suspect they did, except for one. Look at verse 5. There was a Jew in Susa, the capital, whose name was Mordecai. Verse 7. And he was bringing up Hadassah. That's a Jewish word that means myrtle, as in the plant. That is Esther. That's a Persian name meaning star, as in the star of the heavens. She was given that name later in her adult life. He was bringing up Esther, his uncle's daughter, for she had neither father nor mother. Now the young lady was beautiful of form and face, and when her father and her mother died, Mordecai took her as his own daughter. What you don't read, but you have to see between the lines, is that she is in the minority. She is living as a captive in a foreign land. Her home is Jerusalem, that is her people's home, the land of Palestine. And because of the turning and twisting of historical events, her people have been brought in exile to Persia. So she's living a life, rather obscurely, in the home of Mordecai. I'm sure it was a sheltered home, a monotheistic home, a home of great care and concern for character and for deep beauty. On top of all this, she had a physical beauty that attracted people to her. Verse 8. It came about when the command and decree of the king were heard, and many young ladies were gathered to Susa, the capital, into the custody of Haggai. Now read carefully. That Esther was taken to the king's palace into the custody of Haggai, who was in charge of the women. I don't know if there was coercion. We're not told that she was forced to go. But I think it would be fair to say there was reluctance. I mean, just stop and think. Why would a young Jewish woman want to get involved in a plan that would involve time with a heathen king and the possibility of intermarriage outside her race? Why would Mordecai ever give his permission for such? Now, I think it's safe to say she went reluctantly. And by the way, isn't it refreshing to find a little reluctance in a beautiful woman? Isn't it a delight to come across a young woman who has been beautiful, especially so in her growing up years, so that when she comes to full bloom, we say, in her young adult years, that she's still surprised that you find her attractive? Isn't it delightful to observe true beauty, which carries with it a modesty and a reluctance to compete for honors physically? I see that in Esther, and I'm impressed by it. I mean, it doesn't take much imagination to realize that there was a competitive spirit in the harem. I mean, harems are not places where great character is cultivated. Can you imagine the scene of dozens of finalists as they make their way to this harem to have their place in the sun? I mean, can you imagine how tough it would be to maintain your spiritual equilibrium when everything in the scene around you is emphasizing the physical beauty of your body and that of all the other women in the harem? Before I read James Hastings' colorful comments about that very subject, let me read from the scriptures. I want you to see Esther in true beauty. You'll love her all the more. Verse 9. The young lady pleased him, that is, Haggai, the one in whose custody she was placed. The young lady pleased Haggai and found favor with him. So he, watch closely, quickly, watch the verbs. He quickly provided her with her cosmetics and food, gave her 7 choice maids from the king's palace, transferred her and her maids to the best place in the harem. I'll tell you,
You've heard the old song, whatever Lola wants, Lola gets. Believe me, whatever Esther wanted, Esther could get. Because she not only won the favor of those who found her, discovered her, she has now won the favor of Haggai, who is the key to getting into the king's palace. And he says, whatever you want, you can have. Think of that. But none of it goes to her head. James Hastings, an old writer who does a great work on this biography, writes these things. The beauty of Esther's character is this. She was not spoiled by her great elevation. A weaker person would have been dizzy with selfish elation. The orphan girl who had grown up into beauty under the care of Mordecai was suddenly lifted from sheltered obscurity into the fierce light that beats upon a throne. The splendor of her career is seen in this very fact, that she does not succumb to the luxury of her surroundings. The royal harem among the lily beds of Shushan is like a palace in the land of the lotus eaters, where it is always afternoon. And its inmates, in their dreamy indolence, are tempted to forget all obligations and interest in securing every comfort, wealth,

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1: Best are six queen-like character traits, not limited to Esther, but available even in our generation. I want to say something rather candidly that I hadn't planned to say, but I think it perhaps will add emphasis to these qualities. These are the kind of things, dads, that are to be passed on to daughters, and it is never too late. Last evening, I realized at the end of my study that I hadn't talked to one of our daughters about this particular subject, and so Colleen and I planned supper together, and while we were eating, I had typed up the list that I'm going to share with you today. And I slid it across the table at the little restaurant where we were, and I said, "Honey, I want you to read these things." And in the note, I suggested that she spend the next 2 weeks committing them to memory. Here is a beautiful 22-year-old woman who has available to her what any other young woman in Southern California has available to her. In my daughter's case, she also happens to have a father, as I'm sure in your daughter's case, who wants only the best for her. Unless she becomes streetwise in knowing how to use her body to get what she wants, I much prefer that she use these character qualities to get what God wants for her. Without trying to sound over pious, you know me better than that, I hope. We embraced, and with some tears, we said goodbye, and I left her with this little envelope I want her to read. It's with the same sense of care that I share these things with you today, because I personally believe they are as needed as ever, perhaps more so in our seductive environment in the latter part of the 20th century. So if I may have the ladies' attention for a while, and I'm sure when I say that, there isn't a man that won't be listening in, I'd like to say some things for you. And having said what I've said regarding my position on your worth and your significance, I hope you are free of any defensiveness, because I have only your good at heart. I'd love to know that out of this message come numerous godly lives on the part of our women. It is never too late to do what is right, no matter what your background may be. Let me give them to you in a fashion simply that will seem rather pedantic, but it'll help get the point across. You may want to make notes of them. Number one, a grace-filled charm and elegance. Verse 9. The first of the queen-like qualities I want to emphasize is what I find in Esther, a grace-filled charm and elegance. Will you observe again, verse 9, the young lady pleased him and found favor with him. The original says, get this, she lifted up grace before his face. Beautiful expression. Here was a woman of great grace. Though she came to the harem somewhat reluctantly, she did not come with a sour attitude. I'm convinced she sensed God's hand in it. Why else would she have been there? God has a right to bend whatever rules and to shape whatever size he wishes history to fall into. And she found herself unable to say no. She was commanded to go, and so she came and lifted up grace before the face of Haggai. So gracious was she that he, notice again, verse 9, quickly provided her with all that she needed and then some. Talk about being pampered and indulged. There was every emphasis you could imagine on the cultivating the alluring, on the sensual techniques of lovemaking, of winning the heart of a lonely king. How charming this woman was. She lifted up grace before.

0: for the face of this man. Second, will you note an unusual restraint and control? Another queen-like quality of this woman, an unusual restraint and control. Verse 10, Esther did not make known her people or her kindred. In other words, she told no one she was Jewish. Why? Because Mordecai had instructed her that she should not make them known. None of the heady Himalayan heights of the harem caused her to break her covenant with Mordecai. Ladies, let me say that God has given you an air of mystery. He's not given men the same. We are a pretty predictable bunch. Women, how often I have heard your husband say, "I just don't know how to figure her out. I just don't understand." For example, the woman will say, "What I need is a good cry." My friend, in all of my life, I have never known a good cry. My wife knows them. Your wife knows them. Your daughter knows them. How, after a cry, one feels better, I am still trying to figure out. Here's my whole point. There is an air of mystery about you, an unpredictability that we find intriguing. Your ability to restrain yourself only heightens the mystery, especially as it relates to verbal restraint. It is interesting that Esther knew more than she told. Esther kept secret many things she never shared. Ladies, you're not alone in this, but you know if it is your weakness, verbal restraint can easily become a forgotten virtue. In other words, don't talk so much, and you will discover that there will be about you an unusual restraint and control that will work in your favor, not against you. Learn to keep secrets. Learn to keep confidences, especially the secrets of your husband. And if you are not married, the secrets of your friends. I suppose I don't appreciate anything more in a woman than I do the ability to keep a secret. Keep the confidences that are placed on you. An unusual restraint and control. It's a queen-like character. Number three, a continual teachable spirit. Verse 10 and verse 20. Listen to the words at the end of verse 10. Mordecai had instructed her she should not make them known. Verse 20. Esther had not yet made known her kindred or her people. She's now the queen by the time we get to verse 20. Even as Mordecai had commanded her. She is still teachable. Even becoming a finalist didn't cause her to flaunt her independence. Or becoming the queen. Isn't it lovely to come across great, dignified, well-traveled, wise women who still listen and are still willing to learn from whomever? Some of you are wonderfully gifted teachers. You have the ability to stand before a group and to open the scriptures or to open the subject of your field and hold an audience in rapt attention. Others of you have distinguished yourself in public service. You have served some prestigious roles and offices in the community. A few of you are well-traveled, and you have sat in exclusive circles, and you could drop the names of powerful men and women who know you personally. May I ask, has that changed your teachability? Do you now see yourself as the consummate authority, or has it simply made you aware of how vast your ignorance really is? I hope the latter. Someone has said education is going from an unconscious to conscious awareness of one's ignorance. I think that's true. You have no corner on wisdom. All the name dropping in the world does not heighten the significance of your character. If anything, it reduces it. Your need now more than ever, acute need, is to learn and to be teachable. Learning from your children, learning from friends, learning even from your enemies. How beautiful it is to find a teachable spirit in a significant woman. Number four, an unselfish modesty and authenticity. This woman cannot be more than 20, 25 years old. This is a chance of a lifetime for her to have whatever she wishes. And she just simply stands on her own character and the advice of the man who knew what seemed to be best. There's a real unselfish modesty, a withdrawal from extravagance and authenticity.
1: In a palace overflowing with extravagance, Esther stood apart, not by demanding attention, but by quietly being herself. 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I'm Bill Meyer. 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
0: 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Coming up in 30 minutes, In Touch with Dr. Charles Stanley, right here on AM 930, The Light.
3: Hi, this is Chris. Welcome to Adventures in Odyssey.
4: Oh, hi there. I'm John Avery Whittaker, but you can call me Whit. We were just getting ready for a time of wonder, excitement, and discovery. You care to join us? You never know what'll happen next when you have an adventure in Odyssey.
5: A dog?
3: Well, sure, why not?
6: You saying you don't want the dog?
5: Come here, boy, come on.
3: He's smiling at us.
5: His lips are stuck to his teeth.
3: Okay, Dad, I hate to do this, but you leave me no option.
5: No, wait a minute.

0: I'm not complaining, Connie. It's just that so much has happened. Dad's decision to go into the ministry and Mom being pregnant. I just wish sometimes things could be, well, I don't know.
1: Yeah, I know what you mean. Seems like your family's been through a lot of changes.
0: Well, now Dad's studying all the time for seminary and Mom's sick a lot. It's just not normal.
1: Normal?
0: Yeah, you know. It'd just be nice to have something happen in my life that wasn't so bizarre.
1: I remember when... What in the world? Hold on, Donna. I think my pal is back.
0: Your pal?
1: I must have left the back door open when I took the trash out. Okay, where are you? There you are.
0: I didn't know you had a dog.
1: I don't. Will you do me a favor, Donna? Call the dog pound. The number's on the pad next to the phone.
0: You're sending him to the pound?
1: Yes, it's the third time he's come in. I don't know how you keep escaping, fella, but it has to stop. Gotcha! There, take it easy. I'm not gonna hurt you.
0: Oh, you can't send him to the pound.
1: I have to. What else am I supposed to do with him?
0: But he's so cute.
1: Cute? Are you kidding? I've seen better looking rats. Look, if he has an owner, they'll know to check the pound.
0: Well, I'll take him home.
1: Well, that's between you and your parents. Call the pound, Donna. If you want him, you can get him there.
0: Okay, I will.
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3: A dog?
0: Well, sure, why not?
3: You already have a cat.
0: All Ferguson does is lay around and get fat. I want a dog. I need a dog.
3: Need?
0: Yes, need.
3: I don't think so, sweetheart. Now, please, I have to get through this reading for my seminary class. Do you have any idea how Greek is to me?
0: Okay, Dad, I hate to do this, but you leave me no option. I want a family meeting.
3: No, wait a minute. Family meetings are for important decisions.
0: This is important. I want a family meeting.
3: Oh, brother. Hear ye. This meeting of the Barkley family will now convene and come to order. A meeting called by Donna Barkley.
4: You really think you've got enough votes for a dog, Donna?
0: Mm-hmm.
3: Now, Mary, would you call the roll, please?
5: Are you serious? I think you can see we're all here.
3: Okay, everyone is present and accounted for, so a quorum is definitely present.
4: Excuse me, will the chair please speak in English? Boy, you send a guy to seminary.
5: He means we're all here, Jimmy. He only uses words like that when he gets nervous.
0: Especially when it comes to getting a dog.
3: But there's no reason to be nervous because we're not getting a dog.
4: I think that statement is out of order, Your Eminence.
3: Okay, let's go back over the ground rules. As you know, your mother and I have two votes each. You each have one. Now, let the record show that I'm opposed to having a dog, I've been opposed to the idea, and I remain opposed.
0: Good. Let's vote.
3: Now, wait a minute. No discussion?
0: Why make a motion? We don't have a discussion.
3: Should we discuss the motion?
0: All those in favor of getting a dog, raise your right hand.
3: Hold on a minute. Something this important should be a roll call vote, Mrs. Secretary.
5: Okay. Donna?
0: Yes, I want a dog.
5: Jimmy?
4: Yes.
5: George?
3: As much as it pains me, and for reasons heretofore stipulated, I must vote my conscience and cast a no to Fido.
5: Well, that's two votes yes and two votes no.
4: Looks like it's up to you, Mom.
0: Yeah, what's it gonna be, Mom?
5: Oh, I really hate to do this. I mean, choosing between two warring factions. But I have decided.
0: Say yes, Mom.
5: My decision is...
3: Go ahead, Mary. They've got to face reality.
5: I vote yes.
0: All right.
3: You what? Mary, how could you?
5: Oh, don't take it personally, dear. Donna can be very persuasive with her lobbying efforts.
0: That's four votes yes to two votes no. Sorry, Dad. I make a motion we adjourn.
3: Hey, now, wait a minute. Hold on.
4: I second the motion.
3: Wait a minute.
5: Motion passed. Meeting adjourned.
3: Wait a minute. We need to discuss this. You're sure you want to do this?
0: Uh-huh. Well, as sure as I've ever been about anything.
3: No comment. Now, I want you to take a deep breath.
0: Why?
3: Because this pound is what your room will smell like if you let that dog sleep in your bed, which is why we won't let him. Got it?
0: Got it.
6: Yes, may I help you?
3: I'm George Barkley. We called about the dog you got from Wits End.
6: Oh, Oh, yeah, Rascal.
3: What?
6: Rascal, that's what we call him because he's got a knack for escaping. Four times since we got him, that's a record.
3: Rascal, huh?
0: Forget it, Dad. His name is Harry.
3: Harry?
6: Fill out these forms, please, and I'll make sure he's ready to go.
3: All right.
0: Wait until you see him. He's so cute. I can't wait to get him home.
3: And house train him and take him for walks and make sure he gets his shots.
0: I know, Dad.
3: The only reason your mother and I have agreed to this is because we have confidence that you'll take care of him.
0: And you got outvoted.
3: We won't mention that. You're the one who wanted the dog the most, honey, so we expect you to take the most responsibility.
0: Oh, I will.
6: Yep, he's ready if you want to have a look.
0: Oh, I've already seen him.
3: But I haven't. Here's your form.
6: Sign at the bottom, please.
3: All right. Here you go.
6: Good, now follow me.
0: Do you know where he came from?
6: No, just showed up one day at Wits End, so Connie called us. We've given it the usual time, but nobody's claimed him. Let's see, number 22, there. Well, that's him. We figure he's about 2 years old, but he's still a puppy at heart.
3: I'm sorry, we said we wanted a dog.
6: It is a dog. Not purebred, but a dog.
0: Dad, he's beautiful. He's just what I thought a Harry would look like.
3: Honey, that is the ugliest dog I've ever seen.
6: You saying you don't want the dog?
0: We want it.
3: Now, wait a minute, Donna.
0: Please, Dad, I'll take care of him. He's exactly what I want. Look at those eyes.
3: Are they supposed to be yellow?
0: And that mouth. He's smiling at us.
3: His lips are stuck to his teeth, honey.
0: He'll be great. He can keep burglars away and keep mice out of our garage and drool on Jimmy and I won't be interested in boys so much because I'll have him to take care of
3: him. Okay, we'll take him. Let's go, Fido.
0: Harry.
3: Harry.
6: You made a fine choice.
3: No. Donna! Donna!
7: Yeah, Dad?
3: Can you turn down the volume on your dog, please?
4: Come out and play, Dad. You should see Harry fetch a stick. He never brings it back.
3: Clever.
7: Come on, Dad. You'll like him better if you play with him. You're so cute, aren't you, Harry?
3: I've seen car accidents that look cuter.
7: Pet him, Dad. Go on.
3: Well, so long as I don't catch anything. All right, come here, boy. Come on. Hey!
7: Stop it, Harry. That's so weird. He doesn't growl at anyone else.
3: Look, unless Harry can help me with my Greek homework, I need you guys to get him away from here. It's distracting me, and your mama's lying down. Don't forget what the doctor said. She needs rest.
7: Okay, Dad.
3: Look, I tell you what. Why don't you run to the drugstore to pick up your mom's prescription and take Harry with you? Maybe someone will claim him.
7: Okay. Come on, Harry. Let's go. Jimmy?
4: Oh, I'm staying, Donna. Go ahead.
7: All right. See ya.
3: See ya. Jimmy?
4: Yeah, Dad?
3: Do you really like that dog?
4: Yeah, he's okay. I don't like being seen in public with him, but he's okay. Why?
3: I just can't figure out what Donna sees in him, that's all. Donna, it's 3 a.m. Will you please do something about your dog?
0: What am I supposed to do with him?
3: Don't tempt me.
0: Harry, be quiet!
4: Oh, that was effective. I think he's lonely.
0: What am I supposed to do? Dad won't let him sleep in my room.
4: I once read somewhere that if you put a ticking alarm clock with a dog, it helps him sleep.
3: Donna!
0: Okay, I'm giving him my alarm clock.
3: Terrific. That way he can see how late he's keeping us up. Donna!
0: I'm going! Okay, Harry, this clock is supposed to help you sleep. See where the big hand is? And the little hand? Well, that means it's time for all good dogs to close their eyes and... No, we're not playing catch. Come over here and lay down. Please? Harry, be quiet and go to sleep. Oh, Harry, lay down and go to sleep. Now you stay just like that while I go to bed. No, stay. Stay. Good night, Harry. Now maybe I can get some sleep. Oh, brother!
8: 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There are sure to be bumps along the way. Wooten faces a legal battle.
9: Hi! I'm taking you to court.
10: For what?
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10: 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Because
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8: 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We always love hearing from you.
15: Harry!
5: It's been awfully quiet.
15: Harry!
5: Well, maybe this is a good time to get some gardening done. Oh, there you are. What are you doing in my flower bed? Oh, no, no, not my flowers. Oh, Harry, you wouldn't dig up my flowers. You would. Donna!
3: What in the world? Mary! Jimmy!
5: Hello, George. What's the... Oh, no.
3: What is this mess?
5: Oh, Harry must have gotten into the trash again.
3: Again?
5: Yeah, I think he thinks it's a new game, Scatter the Trash.
3: What's this? Aren't these my slippers? My favorite slippers?
5: You mean, weren't those your favorite slippers?
3: It looks like someone threw them under a running lawnmower.
5: Well, that's our Harry.
3: I don't believe it.
15: Donna!
4: Okay, wait a minute, Lawrence. I'll get my glove and bat. Where did I put them? Oh, yeah. Let's see. Glove. Where's my glove? Ah, glove. Bat? What happened to my bat? Looks like someone attacked it with a chisel. Harry. Donna!
14: Donna, did you see the mess Harry made in the family room?
4: Donna, Harry chewed up my best cleats.
3: Donna, Harry needs a bat.
4: Donna!
14: Donna!
3: Donna!
16: Donna.
0: What? What did he do now?
3: Calm down. He didn't do anything this time, but that's what I wanted to talk to you about.
0: Uh-oh.
3: Look, you voted to get a dog, and you understood fully that he would be your responsibility.
0: I know.
3: Everybody's okay to help out now and then, but he's your dog.
0: I know, Dad. He's been a little out of control.
3: No, not a little. A lot. Between your mother's pregnancy and my schoolwork, it's just not helpful.
0: Yeah.
3: But basically, it comes down to this. You either keep him in line, or he goes back to the pound. Do you understand?
0: Yes, sir.
3: Good. That's all I wanted to say.
0: Don't worry, Dad. I'll take care of him. Oh, please, Harry. Don't play around. It's 2:30. Please? Look, here's a nice ticking clock. Listen. Please, Harry. Why can't you just be normal and sleep like everyone else? Well, I like you. I want to keep you, but... Well, you have to sleep so I can sleep. Please? I know you want to play, but I have a long day tomorrow. All I wanted was a normal dog. But you get into everything and dig up the garden and stay up all night and... Stop it! Now lay still and go to sleep. Oh, come here. I didn't mean to yell at you, but... I did, but... Cut it out. You don't care, do you? Even if I yell at you, you still love me. You're a real pain, but at least you like me no matter what I do. And listen to the clock, Harry. Okay? Just listen. That's right. Come on, Harry. Listen to the clock. Go to sleep. Go to sleep. Go to sleep. Oh, thanks a lot, clock.
4: Donna? Donna.
0: Hmm?
4: Better wake up.
0: Oh, I didn't mean to fall asleep. I just want to squeeze some studying in before work. I have a geography test tomorrow and... Oh, I'm so tired. I don't know how I'm gonna pass this test.
4: Yeah, well, I think that's the least of your worries.
0: Huh? What do you mean? Oh, what's Harry done now?
4: Made you late for work.
0: What? What time is it?
4: 4:30.
0: What? Oh, no, no, no!
1: Hi, Donna.
0: Hi, Connie.
1: Uh-oh, what's wrong?
0: Nothing. Everything.
1: Everything? Wow, that's a lot of wrong.
0: Harry almost made me lose my job today. I was reprimanded by my boss for being late. And if I tell Dad, he's gonna make me take Harry back to the pound.
1: Oh.
0: What's worse is that I don't blame him. I love Harry, but he's nothing but trouble.
1: But you knew that when you got him, right? I mean, didn't you?
0: Well, I thought so. But I expected him to at least be normal. But he's not. He gets into everything, spilling things, digging up the garden, chewing on our shoes, and he's a mess.
1: Sounds normal to me.
0: Well, I didn't think it was.
1: You know, it's funny, but this is the second time we've talked about being normal. What do you mean?
0: By normal? Well, it's normal. Nothing weird or unusual or hard to deal with or...
1: Maybe that's part of the problem.
0: What?
1: Well, I remember feeling like you do when my parents first split up. It's like everything was out of my control and nothing seemed normal. And then I realized that what I thought was normal had nothing to do with real life.
0: Huh?
1: How can I say this? When my parents split up, I suddenly discovered that life can be strange and weird and hard to deal with. You know, out of my control. It's like the rules suddenly changed. I kept expecting things to be this vague thing called normal, and they almost never were.
0: Well, I know all that, but...
1: But what?
0: But, I don't know.
1: Here's a wild guess, okay? For a long time, your family has seemed pretty normal. The way most of us think of normal. Happy marriage, good kids.
0: Hey, don't forget about Jimmy.
1: Okay, pretty good kids. But things have changed lately, and what used to be normal isn't normal anymore. It's kind of hard for you to cope.
0: But what's this have to do with Harry?
1: Well, again, it's just a wild guess, but you figured a dog might fix things, make them sane again, but it hasn't. At least, not the way you thought. Is that a good guess?
0: Sounds like it.
1: Well, it sounds to me like you're gonna have to do what I did. 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
2: That's 2 hours. I think he ran away.
0: What? It's too quiet. This is driving me crazy.
2: I never thought I'd want to hear Harry's bark again.
0: Where's Dad? What's taking him so long?
3: Be patient, Donna.
0: Well, how long could it take to put up a few posters? We finished ages ago.
3: He was putting them up on the edge of town. There's no telling where Harry might run off to.
0: I just hope nothing happens to him.
3: Don't worry. I think Harry's a born wanderer. Oh, that must be your father.
0: Oh, look. Oh, it is.
2: Does he have Harry with him?
0: No.
4: Hi, guys. Any word?
3: No.
0: Where in the world is he?
4: I'm sure he'll turn up. A dog that ugly can't travel incognito for too long. Unless he gets arrested for impersonating a moose, of course.
0: Thanks, Dad.
4: No, Donna, don't worry. Seriously, it's a small town. Someone's bound to find him.
0: Or run over him.
4: Now stop it. It's out of our hands. The best thing we can do is just go about our business until someone calls. All right? Or we could just sit here and worry. Why does this house seem so much quieter?
0: Harry, where are you, you silly dog? Why don't you come home? If you come back, I'll buy you a new clock.
3: Donna?
0: Yeah, Mom?
3: What are you doing down here? Are you all right?
0: Yeah, I'm okay. I was just sitting here thinking about Harry.
3: Oh?
0: Yeah. Well, after I got in trouble for being late for work, I thought I'd get rid of him, even if Dad didn't make me.
3: I don't think your dad really would have made you take him back to the pound.
0: Maybe not, but I wanted to. I was tired of dealing with him. Well, at least until I thought about what it'd be like if I came home and he wasn't here. It's kind of dumb, but I realized how much I look forward to that. Coming home, wrestling around with him, talking to him.
3: You talked to Harry?
0: Well, yeah. No matter what I did or said, he still jumped on me and played with me. It's like he loved me no matter what. That meant a lot to me.
3: Especially with everything else that's going on around here.
0: Well...
3: Oh, look, sweetheart, I know we've all been preoccupied with different things. Your dad's studying and my being pregnant. Hasn't been easy on you. I think we underestimated how all the changes would affect us. And I think we underestimated how much you might need a little extra attention. A little extra time just to talk and be listened to.
0: It's okay, really.
3: No, it isn't. Your father and I talked about it, and we're going to work harder to make sure that you and Jimmy don't get lost in everything that's happened. Even if it's just a family night out or more dinners together, something. Anything to keep us connected. We'll figure it out, okay?
0: Yeah. Thanks, Mom. Hi, Connie.
5: Hi, Donna. Any sign of Harry?
0: No, we haven't heard anything. I hope he was all right last night, out there all alone.
5: Well, I think he spent a lot of nights like that before you got him. He's a survivor.
0: Funny. I didn't sleep when he was home, and I didn't sleep when he wasn't. What am I gonna do?
5: Count sheep? I don't know. Are you doing okay otherwise?
0: Better. I had a long talk with Mom last night, and, well, I think we're gonna work out a new kind of normal.
5: Really? And how long do you think that'll last?
0: Until the next new normal comes along, I guess.
5: Good plan. Hey! Now that sounds familiar. Hello? Who's in my kitchen?
0: No way, it couldn't be. Harry? Harry!
5: I cannot figure out how he gets in.
0: Oh, Harry, where have you been? Come here, you bad dog. Oh, Harry, why didn't you come home? Didn't you see the posters? We were looking all over for you. Look, you're a mess. How did you get so muddy? Look, Connie, it's Harry. Harry's back.
5: Yeah, I noticed. Look what he did to the kitchen.
0: Oh, I'll clean it up.
5: Oh, forget about it. I had to mop in here anyway.
0: Harry.
5: You know, all things considered, maybe you should think about changing his name.
0: Changing his name? Well, to what?
5: How about,

0: Normal?
1: I like it. He never answered to Harry anyway. Come on, Normal, let's go home.
2: 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But that doesn't mean the changes have to ruin everything for you. The Bible says that Jesus Christ is the same yesterday, today, and forever. That means He's always there for you as a constant friend and the Lord of all the changes in your life. That's why it's best to trust Him. No matter what happens, He loves you and He's with you. Thanks for joining us. You know, we'd love to hear from you. 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And I'm Chris, hoping you'll join us again next time for more Adventures in Odyssey.
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1: Hi, this is Ben Lowell, and welcome to Back to the Bible Canada with Dr. John Neufeld. We continue our series today, Trusting God in Suffering, with a message titled, Suffering, Joy, and Thankfulness. So turn to your Bibles to 1 Thessalonians chapter 5, verse 18, as we join Dr. Neufeld now.
2: First Thessalonians 5:18 says, "Give thanks in all circumstances, for this is the will of God in Christ Jesus for you." Now, much of what I have discussed in this topical series on suffering and the will of God is to provide reasons for believing that our sufferings are not random, nor are they purposeless. And I mention this here because as we look at our text, give thanks in all circumstances. You know, I once heard a preacher say, look, it doesn't say give thanks for all circumstances. And then he went on to say, you know, there were a great many unfortunate circumstances in our lives for which we could not be thankful at all, he said. But we could still, he said, even in these circumstances, which serve no good, only harm, still remain thankful to God. Now, well, I was stunned. You know, if bad things, things that have no redeeming quality, are allowed to happen to us by God, then how am I to be thankful about that? I mean, either Romans 8:28 is true or it's not. Either for the sake of his elect, God causes all things to work together for our long-term good, or he does not. But if he does, and we know that his promise is ever true, then it really is pleasing to the Lord and right that we should also give thanks for the sorrows and the sufferings that do come to us. You know, I thought today I would do a little study in complaining and grumbling and carrying on with angry attitudes, resentful, never satisfied, and even becoming angry with God. You know, to say to him, you know, who has loved and redeemed us and who has promised to exercise his loving, providential care in our lives, and to say in all of that, I'm not satisfied with how you've arranged things. So let's talk about that. Before we talk about the opposite, that is being thankful. So where do we start our study on grumbling? Well, I put it to you that the Bible gives us a classic case of that from the generation of Israel that followed Moses out of Egypt and by the promise of God were on their way to the promised land. You know, at the outset, we might say they had no reason to grumble at all. I mean, they had been slaves with absolutely no power, either militarily or economic or political. They were an oppressed people group with no prospects for the future. And then God sent them his man, Moses, their leader. And God worked through him and brought the powerful Egypt to its knees through a series of 10 plagues. In the end, all the firstborn of Egypt died except for the firstborn among the people of Israel. All of them were spared through the provision given them in the Passover. And then they journeyed to the Red Sea, and God drowned the horsemen and chariots of Egypt. What a spectacular deliverance. In essence, they saw the defeat of the most powerful military force, perhaps in the whole world at that time. And then God provided them with food miraculously every morning. And then they came to the mountain of God, and the great Creator spoke to the entire nation. And I know it was terrifying, and they thought they were going to die, but they didn't. And then they were on their way, having witnessed the raw power of God and having entered into a covenant with him that he would be their God and that he would fulfill his promise that he had made to Abraham, their ancestor. He would safely bring them to the promised land. And of course, they had seen his raw power and his promise never to leave or forsake them. I mean, you would think this would be the most thankful people on the face of the earth. And I say this because from one perspective, indeed, from a reasonable perspective, they should have journeyed to their promised land with continual songs of worship, but they didn't. Indeed, they so angered God that he gave the promised land to their children, but in his wrath, God let that entire generation die in the wilderness. Indeed, it takes less than 2 weeks to make it from Egypt to the promised land, but because of their grumbling, they spent 40 years in the wilderness and died there. And lest we think their story has nothing to do with us, and it's not relevant to us, well, look at the New Testament book of Hebrews. In fact, listen to Hebrews 3:7-11. Therefore, as the Holy Spirit says, today if you hear his voice, do not harden your hearts as in the rebellion on the day of testing in the wilderness, where your fathers put me to the test and saw my works for 40 years. Therefore I was provoked with that generation and said, they always go astray in their hearts. They have not known my ways. As I swore in my wrath, they shall not enter my rest. Yeah, don't harden your hearts the way Israel did. And so the writer of Hebrews urges all Christians to carefully study the attitude of the Israelites, you know, the ones in the wilderness, and to learn an important lesson from them. And as we're going to see, the lessons from the Exodus generation has a great deal to teach us so that we might reject the spirit of complaining and adopt the spirit of thanks that Paul speaks about in 1 Thessalonians 5, verse 18. Be thankful in all things. And there is something wrong with Israel from the start. You know, they're in slavery, and Moses, of all people, he shows up again. The prince of Egypt, who's actually one of them, makes an entrance and demands to meet with the elders of Israel. And he also approaches Pharaoh, and he makes a demand there. The God of the Hebrews demands that he let Israel go. Now, of course, Pharaoh laughs. And you know the story. In order to prevent Israel from having any hope that a deliverer has indeed arrived, Pharaoh puts extra work demands on them. Produce the daily quota of mud bricks, but you're not going to receive any straw. And if you're of the people of Israel, you know, you could read this situation one of two ways. Yeah, you could really say, you know, we're doomed. Or you could say, well, now the battle is enjoined. Let's see if God is really for us. For if he is, this might be the very best of days in spite of the hardships that we're facing. So now I'm reading Exodus 5, 19 to 21. The foremen of the people of Israel saw that they were in trouble when they said, you shall by no means reduce your number of bricks, your daily task each day. They met with Moses and Aaron, who were waiting for them as they came out from Pharaoh. And they said to them, the Lord look on you and judge, because you have made us a stink in the sight of Pharaoh and his servants, and have put a sword in their hand to kill us. Yeah, you know, we can see what's going on here, can't we? This is not an opportunity, they said, just simply adding to our misery. But let's cut the leaders of Israel some slack, shall we? Because at this point in time, they might have not seen any evidence yet in which they could have been shown that Moses was really the leader that was sent from God. So perhaps complaining and feeling terror are not that far-fetched at all. So if this is the case, then, however, what might be the case later on? I mean, the next incident I wish for us to remember comes about after the 10 plagues had ruined Egypt. Egyptian confidence has now been smashed. With a trembling hand, the once great Pharaoh was letting the slaves go. And not just that, but at God's command, Israel plundered the Egyptians on the way out, every one of them taking gold and precious things from the Egyptian populace. The population of Egypt was giving everything that they had in wealth because they were terrified of Israel and of her powerful God. No one had ever seen anything like that. And then comes the experience at the Red Sea. They're on the shores of the Red Sea and they're cut off. Pharaoh has been having second thoughts. He sends his chariots out to cut down the leaders of Israel and to drag the survivors back into slavery. Now, if you're Israel, two reactions are possible. You might say, well, now we have had a promise from our God that we're going to the promised land. And moreover, God has demonstrated his power over Egypt. So let's just stand fast and let's have a look at what God's going to do. Thank you, God. We believe this is going to be an amazing moment. Or they could have had the opposite reaction, and they did. Exodus 14, 10 to 12. When Pharaoh drew near, the people of Israel lifted up their eyes, and behold, the Egyptians were marching after them, and they feared greatly. And the people of Israel cried out to the Lord. And they said to Moses, is it because there are no graves in Egypt that you have taken us away to die in the wilderness? What have you done to us in bringing us out of Egypt? Is not this what we said to you in Egypt? Leave us alone that we may serve the Egyptians, for it would have been better for us to serve the Egyptians than to die in the wilderness. You know what that's called? It's called panic. That's called, look how bad our situation is. That's called a lack of faith. It's called the attitude that the writer of Hebrews warns Christians about, a heart of unbelief, that rather than giving thanks in all circumstances, concentrates on how bad stuff is now. Now, I give these two examples so that we get a sense of what is to follow. Grumbling that arose from an inability to believe God when things got tough. Genuine thankfulness arises out of holding two things as central. The first is knowing what God has promised us and remembering that those promises are true even in the worst of times. And the second is remembering the strong hand of God and how His power is always available to do His will. Now, I want to deal with an important matter here. Many of us will say, well, I don't get that Exodus generation. I mean, after all, they witnessed the 10 plagues and they saw what God did. And then they saw that the Red Sea opened up and they walked through a channel on dry ground. And then they watched God drown the most powerful army in the world. I mean, I, on the other hand, if I had seen that kind of stuff, I would have believed. But I've not seen anything like that. So I'm actually justified in my lack of thankfulness. Well, we've got so much more to talk about when we come back.
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2: I want us to look at three more examples of grumbling, and then I'm ready to apply that example of the Exodus generation to us when we suffer and when we discover if there are parallels in our situation. And as we do this, I don't want to be insensitive to the very real pain and, you know, the setbacks and the illnesses and the losses and the deaths that so many of us have faced. How to be thankful when our situation is so very different from that of the Exodus generation? Well, let's look at the examples, and the first comes from Exodus 15. Exodus 15 is an important chapter because it is the chapter of worship, and it's about thankfulness. Pharaoh's horses and his riders have been drowned, and, you know, Israel is standing on the far side of the Red Sea. They're safe now. A great and mighty miracle has occurred, and now you'd think, they're on the way to the promised land. And so Exodus 15.

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1: Or you could say, look, we're about to die. And what accounts for that dilemma? Ah, we know, bad leadership. A good leader, unlike Moses, would never have gotten us into this pickle in the first place. So they have the same attitude that they had when they were at the Red Sea. Nothing has changed. The second example after the Red Sea. They got the water they needed, but now they need food. And after all, in a desert, there's no possibility of feeding 2 million people. So Exodus 16:1-3. They set out from Elim, and all the congregation of the people of Israel came to the wilderness of Sin, which is between Elim and Sinai, on the 15th day of the second month after they had departed from the land of Egypt. And the whole congregation of the people of Israel grumbled against Moses and Aaron in the wilderness. And the people of Israel said to them, "Would that we had died by the hand of the Lord in the land of Egypt, when we sat by the meat pots and ate bread to the full, for you have brought us into the wilderness to kill this whole assembly with hunger." Notice how much sharper the criticism is becoming. I mean, in the past, the complaints were, "Moses, you've got bad leadership. Your decision-making is bringing the entire nation into danger." But now, instead of saying that you've got bad leadership, they've mounted their criticism. It's not bad leadership, they say. It's malevolent leadership. We've been brought here in order to be butchered. And it gets even worse. They say, "Let's remember the good old days." Good old days, yeah. You know, the time when we were in slavery. Oh, that wasn't that bad. I mean, my goodness, you should see how we used to eat there. We had gourmet meals, even though we were slaves. You know, we might respond, "Oh, hey, I thought you guys were in such trouble that at a whim, Pharaoh could cull your numbers by killing your male babies without having to give explanation. That's what was really going on, not gourmet meals." You know how easy it is for us to tell God it had been so good until everything went south, and now he's to blame. We had it so well up till now. Now all we've got is suffering. Now, the last example before we begin to talk about how to be thankful, and this is the one that takes us to the book of Numbers, specifically chapters 13 and 14. By now, God had, you know, given them water to drink, and he's allowed them to eat manna every single day. The miracles were never ending. And by now, they had spent 2 years at Mount Sinai, and they had been visited by the glory of God, and he had taught them how to worship. They now had a tabernacle, and now the glory of a cloud of God appeared as fire every night and led them every day. All that was left was to enter the promised land. They've made it through their episodes of unbelief and grumbling, their lack of thankfulness, but now all that's before them is a land flowing with milk and honey. And Israel now comes to a place called Kadesh Barnea. They send 12 spies to spy out the land and to help them to get a sense of where they should go. And the spies have now come back. "My goodness," they say, "we won't have the same food, manna, for breakfast and lunch and supper every day from now on." I mean, have a look at this, they say, and they show what they've brought back, the produce of the land. It's better than anyone had imagined. Ah, 1 Thessalonians 5, verse 18, "Give thanks in all circumstances, for this is the will of God in Christ Jesus for you." Well, about that. Yeah, they should have given thanks, but they also saw a problem. That's because the people in the promised land had fortified cities, and those people were trained for war. They were very tall, and Israel was likely to die in any fight with those guys. So Numbers 14:1-4. "Then all the congregation raised a loud cry, and the people wept that night. And all the people of Israel grumbled against Moses and Aaron. The whole congregation said to them, 'Would that we had died in the land of Egypt, or would that we had died in this wilderness. Why is the Lord bringing us into this land to fall by the sword? Our wives and our little ones will become a prey. Would it not have been better for us to go back to Egypt?' And they said to one another, 'Let's choose a leader to go back to Egypt.'" Yeah, let's go to the last place where we had it so good. We can go back to Egypt and say, after the 10 plagues and the drowning of the Egyptian military, "Hey, sorry about that slight misunderstanding. Can we have our old jobs back? And how about those gourmet meals that we used to eat? Can we have that as a part of our employment package now?" I mean, the insanity of what they were saying, it's mind-boggling. And of course, this was the moment that generation, rather than entering into the promised land and seeing the great miracles of God, but willing to undergo hardship, but confident in the promises of God, rather than all of that, they condemned themselves.

0: yourselves. And that is what the writer of Hebrews told Christians. You want to take the greatest care that you don't inculcate that same attitude in yourself as the Exodus generation had. What was their attitude? It was that instead of being overwhelmed with thanks and the gratefulness for God's provisions, their eyes were always on something else. They only saw the difficulties and the sufferings, and they complained incessantly. You see, a great many Christians, when faced with loss of the many ways in which we encounter it in this life, they take their eyes off of the prize. And what's the prize? Well, we as Christians today are on our way to the promised land, only it's a better promised land than the one Israel received. Ours is the land in which there will be a new heavens and a new earth, where the old order of things will pass away, when Jerusalem will come down out of heaven to earth, and the dwelling place of God will be among us. There will be a river that is called the water of life, and it will flow from the throne of God. There will be a tree of life producing leaves every single season. There sin and death will never plague us again. There we will rule with Christ over all of his creation, and there we will have purpose and joy forevermore. Death will be no more. But on our way there, we must pass through a hostile wilderness, and God has willed that it should be so. But we need to trust him in the wilderness, even as Israel needed to learn that. And when we're faced with thirst and hunger and enemies and uncertainty, don't howl in protest. Israel should have rejoiced in God, given thanks, for they had a strong God. But we might say, yeah, but we didn't see miracles like that. But you're wrong, my friend. While it's true that before they took the promised land, there were many enemies, and there are for us, we have the greatest of all ancient enemies, and that is death. And we have seen the greatest miracle of all, the resurrection of our Lord and Savior from the dead, which makes everything that happened in Egypt seem like a tempest in a teapot. We have seen far greater miracles. But before we reach the promised land, God has determined that we should pass through a land of loss and want and suffering and sorrow. He's deemed it necessary, that, and it should also bolster our faith. So how do we do this? Well, we do it in the midst of our sorrow by being thankful. You know, when Kathy passed away, a dear friend of mine gave me a copy of a sermon preached by George Mueller in the 1800s in England. His wife had just passed away, and he had preached at her funeral. And the entire message was one of joy and thankfulness. He was so thankful that God had given him a godly wife for over 40 years of marriage. That was more than he had ever deserved. And more so, his wife had received the gift of eternal life. And even more so, he would one day be reunited with her in glory. Indeed, the whole sermon was filled with resounding shouts of joy at the funeral service for his wife. Thankfulness in all circumstances. Not complaining, not grumbling, not telling God, I should never have been treated this way, but rather to know that God, in his sovereignty, has willed that things should be this way so that my joy in heaven should be maximized. And if that promise is true, then I will be thankful in all circumstances. It is the will of God in Christ Jesus for me.
1: John, just a quick question. You know, in the midst of my suffering, how do I become grateful?
0: Yeah. I do know that we need to identify the grumbling spirit. And, I guess rereading all of that section throughout the Exodus to see it and to see ourselves in it, it's important. And then to look for the hand of God and to see his goodness in our lives and to concentrate on that which has been done to us on any given day that is meant by God for our long-term good, and to genuinely set our hearts and our minds on the good that we are receiving, not to ignore it, but to be thankful.
1: Thanks, John. Remember to join us again tomorrow as we continue our series, Trusting God in Suffering, right here on Back to the Bible Canada, where we teach the Bible.

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1: Mine is a very careful driver. 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
1: A lady was driving through busy rush hour traffic when the light in front of her turned yellow. She stopped, even though she could have stepped on the gas and beaten the red light. Some guy was tailgating her, and he was furious that she stopped. He leaned on the horn, screaming in frustration, partly because he wanted to make up for lost time, and partly because he had just burnt himself by spilling a cup of coffee he had in one hand. The Boston cream donut he had in the other hand was gone. Rolling down the window, he yelled at the lady in front of him, then put his head down to find that Boston cream donut. Suddenly, there came a tap on the window. Looking up, he saw the face of a stern police officer who ordered him to exit the car and spread him. Before he knew it, he was at the police station, fingerprinted, photographed, and placed in a holding cell. Soon, another policeman opened the cell door and escorted him back to the booking desk where the arresting officer was waiting with his personal effects. "I'm sorry for this mistake," said the officer. "You see, I pulled up behind your car while you were blowing your horn and screaming at the gal in front of you, and I noticed the 'What Would Jesus Do' bumper sticker, the 'Follow Me to Sunday School' license plate holder, and the chrome-plated fish emblem on the trunk. So, naturally, I assumed you had stolen the car." Well, this story made me laugh, not just because it's funny, but because I saw myself in it. I don't have a fish on the bumper, nor do I scream and yell when I drive, but I'll admit I'm impatient. I tend to have a heavy right foot. My wife is a good Christian. She keeps the speed limit. Ramona grew up on a farm and learned to drive on a John Deere tractor. "Speed isn't always an advantage," she reminds me. "The turtles left the ark the same day as the cheetahs did." She is patient. Her favorite song in the car is "He Makes All Things Beautiful in His Time." Not me. The speedometer in my car shows kilometers, so when I'm driving 100, which is the speed limit, I sing an old hymn from my childhood, "It Is Well With My Soul." When driving at night, I sing, "Be Thou My Vision," and if I ever reach 130, which you should not do, I sing, "Lord, I'm coming home." Well, a few claim that there are biblical reasons for driving like they do. Their hero is King Jehu, of whom it is said in 2 Kings that he drove his chariot like a madman. Another popular excuse text is Ephesians 5:16. We should redeem the time. The time is short. That's why we drive fast. Others cite Acts 20:16. Paul was in a hurry to reach Jerusalem. So we too should be in a hurry. Or Romans chapter 13, which states that we should submit to the governing authorities and pay taxes. When we speed, we support them financially. A friend says that when he drives, he believes in the principle of tithing, so he adds 10% to speed limit signs. Well, I noticed as I'm recording this that I'm going fast, so I better slow down. I think we need to ditch our excuses when it comes to driving, and especially when it comes to how we live. Our actions are far more important than the words we preach to others. Matthew 5 tells us that we are the light of the world, so we should let our good deeds shine out for all to see, so that everyone will praise our Heavenly Father. Amen. And if we have sweet little slogans stuck on our car bumpers, let's at least live up to our bumper stickers.
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10: My name is Ron and I'm calling from Tecumseh, Ontario, Canada. Dr. Youssef has been tremendous. He has just given me such encouragement through his messages, his absolute boldness and clarity to deliver the gospel message. Dr. Youssef, thank you so much for being so faithful to the cause of Christ. And I am so thankful that I have committed myself in what way I can to support your ministry. You're a blessing. Your ministry of outreach does a tremendous job, both domestic and abroad. 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Thank you so much, Dr. Youssef. 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
12: today I have chosen an obscure mother whose impact upon the world has been felt for 3,600 years or more. Jochebed was the mother of Moses. Moses, who handed to humanity, not just to Israel, but to humanity, the Ten Commandments, which are the reflection of God's own character. That's what the Ten Commandments are. That's why they hate them so much, because they reflect the character of God. Moses, whom God used to deliver his people from the savagery and the slavery of Egypt, Moses, whose impact still felt today, thousands of years later, Moses was the product of the faith and the prayer of his mother, Jochebed. From the little we know about this great woman, we have to conclude that she represented all the positives in motherhood. Jochebed was a role model for godly motherhood. Jochebed was a model for self-sacrificing moms. Jochebed is a role model of trusting in the living God, right in the midst of the bleakest and the darkest of the most dangerous times in human history for God's people. It takes faith to bring up children in the ways of God. It takes prayer to bring up godly children. It takes commitment to the teaching and the instructing of children in the Word of God that produces godly children. It takes intentional dedication to bring up children in the fear and nurture of the Lord. It takes a godly mom and a godly dad and a godly grandparents to bring up godly children. The reason Jochebed is a role model for parenting is because she teaches us all how to prioritize, protect, prepare, and provide for our children. But before I get to Jochebed, I need to give you a historical background. You see, Moses did not just come up in a vacuum. Everybody knows about Joseph and his technicolored coat and dreams and all that stuff that you see in the theaters. But Joseph was Moses' ancestor. You understand, he was sold by his wicked brothers into slavery in Egypt. But in spite of the tragedies and the false accusations and the injustice that he suffered in prison, Joseph's faithfulness in honoring God was honored by God, and he became the most powerful man in the superpower of the day in Egypt, only next after Pharaoh. Then Joseph brought his father Israel. Jacob and Israel is the same name. God changed Jacob's name to Israel. He brought Israel, his father, and his brothers into the fruitful land to survive, literally to survive extinction. And the Bible makes it very clear that God blessed Egypt because of Joseph. But then the children of Israel remained in Egypt for 400 years. Just as God told grandfather Abraham. He told him, he said, your descendants will go into slavery in Egypt for 400 years, but then I will bring them out. Just as God said, they were down there for 400 years. And during those 400 years, they multiplied. The numbers go in thing from 1 million to 2 million. Every successive Pharaoh that came and sat on the throne of Egypt treated the Israelites well, out of gratitude of what Joseph did for the country, what Joseph did for the world, actually. He did not only save them from starvation, he saved them from extinction. But about 100 years before they will be delivered from Egypt, about 100 years, there was a Pharaoh who arose. He could not care less what Joseph did. He could not care less about history. Listen to Exodus 1:8. There came a new Pharaoh who did not know or did not value all that Joseph did for Egypt. So what did he do? He issued a decree. He issued a decree. Every male born to the Israelites, every male born to the Israelites, be aborted at birth. And in the midst of this bleak and dark environment, Moses is born. Jochebed, as the epistle to the Hebrews said, by faith, she would not give in to this terrible decree. She would not give in to this dictatorship decree. She sensed in her spirit that the baby Moses will serve God's purpose. This baby Moses is a gift from God. How could she destroy his life? And therefore, she trusted God and bucked the system, bucked the evil laws of the land. We thank God for the Jacobites in this world. In the midst of darkness, there are so many Jacobites today. She sought and taught her son Moses the word of God, the plan of God, and the promise of deliverance that was made to great-great-great-grandpa Abraham. Hebrews 11:23 again. By faith, Moses' parents hid him for 3 months because they were afraid of the king's edict. I want you to imagine what an incredibly radical faith that is. Now, I can because I know the culture. I mean, even back then, when you think about it, people were living on top of each other. I mean, this is a densely populated, it's densely populated now, but it was a densely populated area. They all lived along that strip of the Nile because the rest was desert. Just think about 3 months of keeping the baby from crying, lest the neighbor hears him, and protecting that baby for 3 months. It's a miracle. It's quite a feat. The first thing I want to point to about godly mothers is they protect their children. Please listen to me. This is very different from smothering your children. You're with me? Protecting is different from smothering. Protecting has an element of trusting God in that protection process. Smothering is trusting on yourself. Jacobit weaved a basket, a baby Moses, still called the Moses basket, even to this day. And she placed it among the reeds in the waters of the River Nile, totally trusting in God's power to take care of him. She did her part. Now she believes with all her heart that God is going to do his part, is going to do his part. You know, now growing up in Egypt, we were taught in school, almost recited on a regular basis, that the Nile is the life of Egypt. Without it, Egypt would be utter desolate desert. And yet, listen to me, yet, some ancient Egyptian mothers, to them, the Nile was not the source of life. It was a symbol of death. You say, how come? Because some of these godless pagan mothers who worshiped the crocodile gods of the Nile, they literally threw their babies as a sacrifice to the gods of the Nile. Here's an absolute irony I don't want you to miss. The very symbol of dread and death on part of the pagan mothers have become the instrument of life for saving baby Moses. She trusted in God, even though she heard about him secondhand. They didn't have a Bible. She heard about God through oral tradition. That's how the information was transmitted from generation to generation, through oral tradition, by telling them the story and telling it again and telling it again and telling it again. And that's what we need to do in our homes. We tell the children the stories of God's grace and God's mercy and God's intervention in our lives and say them again and again and again until they get so bored of it. But leave the rest to God. While ancient Egyptian mothers were sacrificing children to the Nile's god, Jacobit trusted God with her baby in that same Nile water. Beloved, listen to me. Trusting God in our, with our children can turn the very source of death to be a source of life. Can I get an amen? Amen. This godly mother covered the basket with tar to protect him from the devouring evils. I know today so many godly parents are protecting their children from the deadly influence of the world, and I thank God for you. I thank God for you. Today, godly parents sealed their children with the Word of God and with the Holy Spirit of God. Today, godly parents model for their children what it means to believe in God, to believe God and take Him at His Word, to trust in God, to walk with God, to serve God, and to love God. Not only that, but I know and you know how we hear and see literally on the news almost every night how godless parents are sacrificing their children to the gods of this world, whether it be money or fame or popularity or acceptance or getting along, whatever gods they do, they're offering their children to these evil gods. But godly moms daily weave baskets of the Word of God around their children, that the Word of God will dwell in them richly. Because I can tell you this, sooner or later, that Word of God is going to bring them back to God, and no matter how many years they wander off, He'll bring them back. The Word of God, when it's given, it will not come back empty. When Jochebed and her older daughter Miriam placed that baby Moses basket in the reeds of the edge of the Nile, it wasn't just haphazardly, well, let's find a nice place to put him in there, or carelessly, or just to catch as catch can. No. They placed the basket, they placed in the very area where they knew that Pharaoh's daughter comes with her maids every morning to bathe in the River Nile. But that's not all. Moses' older sister Miriam stood guard. She hid in the reeds, but she was watching, keeping an eye on that basket. And sure enough, right on schedule, Pharaoh's daughter and her attendants, they come to that very spot that they've come to every single day to bathe. And as they opened that basket and saw that beautiful baby, they fell in love with the baby. Who doesn't fall in love with babies? Miriam, who was standing guard nearby, as soon as she heard Pharaoh's daughter gawking and gooing over the baby, she jumped out of the reeds and said, "Wet nurse, anyone? I have a deal for you." What a coincidence, huh? What luck. Don't miss this, please. Don't miss this. Jochebed got to nurse, train, disciple, and instruct her son, and she got paid for it. For 8 years, Jochebed had the privilege of training her little boy. Most of you know, those first 8 years of life are the most formidable years because they form everything inside of us. Scientists said this like an iron that's engraving on a record. It's engraved and stays there. During those 8 years, another scripture doesn't say that, but I am convinced Jochebed taught Moses. Before he got adopted by Pharaoh as his grandson, before he got influenced by the evil and wicked environment and godless ideology of the palace, no doubt she taught him about Abraham and Isaac and Jacob. No doubt she told him about the faithfulness of Joseph and the purity of Joseph in the house of Potiphar, and then in the prison, and then in the palace of Pharaoh. She no doubt told him about God's plan to deliver his children out of Egypt, just as he promised Father Abraham. If you understand the edict of this evil king, Pharaoh, you'll understand that what he was doing is that he was killing two birds with one stone. That's what he's doing. Ordering for the Hebrew boys to be sacrificed, offered to the crocodile gods. He thought he would eliminate God's people. Diabolical. I'm thankful to the Lord for moms and dads who are forever vigilant, protecting and instructing their children. Parents who are forever weaving baskets of the Word of God to cradle their children. Godly moms and godly dads guarding the hearts and the minds of their children. How? By the power of the Word of God. Don't ever underestimate the power of the Word of God. Please listen. There are crocodiles everywhere today. There are crocodiles everywhere in the waters of the schools, on campuses, in social clubs, and yes, on the internet. There are crocodiles And that is why guarding them from the crocodiles of wokeism, of transgenderism, of racism, and of sexual confusion is what godly moms and dads are doing today. Now, here's a fact. Please listen carefully. And this isn't important for those of us who are parents of adult children. In many ways, we cannot keep our children forever from the river Niles of this world. But we can remind them of God's plan for their life, of God's love for them, of God's purpose for their life, of God's awaiting for their repentance and turning to Him, of God's blessing that awaits them when they repent and turn to the Lord and obey His word. Remind them that being different from the evil surroundings is good. Reminding them that being different from their evil peers should be worn as a badge of honor. In the Bible, Pharaoh is a type of Satan. And like Satan, Pharaoh was trying to wear people down, God's people. And just what's happening today, they're trying to wear godly parents down. Like Satan, they're trying to eliminate God's people. They silence them, and then they want to eliminate them altogether. And that is why again and again and again, God warns His people not to go back to Egypt, because Egypt and Pharaoh is the place where the backsliders go in rebellion against God, because there they're away from godly parents, from godly people, and from godly influence. Hear me right. Loving moms and who have sacrificed so much for their children's priority, protection, provision for their children are modeling no one less than the Lord Jesus Christ Himself. Christ, who gave His life up on that old rugged cross so that everyone who would come to Him repenting of their sin, believing in Him, receiving Him as their only Savior and Lord, can receive His forgiveness and eternal life with Him forever in heaven. That's why He came. There may be someone here today never comprehended the enormity of the sacrifice of Christ on the cross. Someone who may had their mothers pray for them, interceded for them, whether the mothers are living still or gone to be with the Lord, they prayed for them, but they're still in the far country. They're still wandering away. They're still swimming with the crocodiles of the world's water today. Today can be the day in which you turn your life to Christ. Don't miss the opportunity for you to turn to Christ. Is the greatest decision you could make in life. Turn to the God of your parents and the God of your grandparents. Like Jacobed, your mom may have had everything going against her. The culture, the laws, the government, the whole system. And yet she diligently protected, prepared, and prayed for you. You know that. Today, you can surrender your life to Christ. Don't put it off. In the end, she did what all of us with adult children must do, and that is trust God with our children. But I must testify to the strength and the ability of letting go. Better than me is my wife. That's her strength, and I thank God for it. A million years ago, it feels like a million years ago, we dropped our first in college. But I remember after we dropped her off and we're driving back and I lost it completely. I mean, I lose it sometimes when I'm preaching, but I lost it completely. It was out of control. I had to pull off the road. And my wonderful, strong wife said to me, "Pull yourself together." Stop being a sissy. But in all seriousness, God's plan for our children is beyond us. God's plan for our children is for them to be salt and light. God's plan for our children is for them to be ambassadors of the King themselves. That's God's plan for our children. Listen to me. Had Jacob not prepared to release her son into Pharaoh's court, the course of history would have been written differently. I know God is sovereign, listen, but still, in his sovereign plan, he used Jacob's willingness to release her son to the protective hand of God, even in the pagan palace of Pharaoh. God's plan for saving his people would have been totally different. But thank God for Moses' mother. Let me ask you this. Are you cooperating with God's plan? Or are you dragging your heels and wanting your own plan instead? Listen to me. Had God the Father not given up his God the Son, you and I would never have experienced salvation, forgiveness of sin, joy and peace here and now, and eternal life with him in heaven. If we were not for Jesus' willingness to leave the Father's glory, we would have been still enslaved to sin today. The most important part is the following. Listen carefully, I'm coming to the end. What are you doing in carrying your mother's legacy? What are you doing for God to perpetuate your mother's mission? What are you doing for God to impact your world for Christ? Moses fulfilled his mother's mission. What about you? What about you?
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3: We constantly ask God for what we already have. Have you noticed that? Because we don't know our resources. We go to God and we say, oh God, I need more love. I just want you to give me more love. And the Bible already says that the love of God is shed abroad in your heart. You say, well, what am I supposed to ask for? James said, ask for wisdom. And wisdom's the sense not to ask for what you got.
4: Welcome to Grace to You with the Bible Teaching Ministry of John MacArthur. I'm your host, Phil Johnson. It's true in any professional sport. The athletes who enjoy the richest contracts are typically the best at what they do. They produce on the field, on the ice, on the court. They make few mistakes, and clearly they help their teams because of the skills they bring to the game. Now, compare that scenario to salvation. Frankly, there's nothing you bring to the game, so to speak. There's nothing that you or I or anyone can do to convince God to save us. And so the question is, why did God choose to save certain sinners and not others? How do you explain this doctrine of election? And what's the connection between the doctrine of election and our spiritual riches? Keep those questions in mind as John MacArthur continues his study called Richer Than You Think. And now here's John with today's lesson.
3: In most of Paul's discussions of the church as the body of Christ, in most of his discussing that, he is referring to the present, here, and now operation of the church. But in the first chapter of Ephesians, he goes way back into eternity past and shows how God master planned the church as the body of Christ before the world began. So this is really a look way back before history. Look with me at verse 3 through verse 6a. There are six aspects of blessing in verse 3. Let's see what they are. First of all, the blessed one is God. Blessed be the God and Father of our Lord Jesus Christ. Second element I see here in blessing is that God is also the blesser. He's not only the blessed, but the blesser. Who hath blessed? Who hath blessed? Where does all blessing come from? James put it this way, every good and perfect gift cometh down from the Father of lights, in whom there is no variableness, neither shadow of turning. Every good thing comes from God. You know, even when it looks bad, He makes it good, Romans 8:28. Now we know that all things work together for what? For good, to them that love God and are called according to His purpose. God blesses because God is the source of every good thing. Get that in your mind, will you? God is not the source of some good things. He is the source of what? Every good thing. He made creation, made the entire thing, got all done, looked on it and said, it is what? Good. It's good. The bad things in this world come because man is a sinner. So we see that God is the blessed one and the blesser also. Who are the blessed? Right after the word blessed, it says us. That's us, folks. We're the blessed. In God's wonderful grace and His marvelous providence and His sovereign plan, He has chosen to bless us. Who are the blessed? Who are the us? Those who believe. Galatians chapter 3, in verse 9, it says, so then they who are of faith are blessed. They who are of faith are blessed. You see, it's we who, chosen by God, have believed in faith. We are the blessed. And I'm telling you, folks, when you start to think about how rich you are in Christ, it's really incredible. We are blessed beyond our imagination. Blessed. He lavishes good gifts on His children. When we bless God, we speak good of Him. When He blesses us, He does good to us. That's the difference. Our blessing is our words to Him. His blessing is His deeds to us. How much blessing does he give us? Look at the fourth element, the blessings themselves. It says, blessed us with all spiritual blessings. He blesses us with all that is possible to be dispensed to us through the agency of the Spirit of God. And you know, it's so ridiculous for Christians not to think they have any resources. You say, well, I don't know if I can really do that. Oh, yeah. I was studying Romans 8 one time and reading that text where he says, we know not what to pray for as we ought. You remember that one? So the Spirit makes intercession for us. You know, one of the things we do is we constantly ask God for what we already have. Have you noticed that? Because we don't know our resources. We go to God and we say, oh, God, I need more love. I just want you to give me more love. And the Bible already says that the love of God is shed abroad in your heart. You say, oh, don't need that. Lord, what I need is peace. I'm so distressed. And Jesus said when he left, my peace I leave with you, not as the world giveth, give I unto you. Never let your heart be troubled. Oh, I got that too? Right. Well, what I need is, I need joy. I'm unhappy. No, read John 15. He said that he was going to leave his joy in us, that our joy might be what? Full. Oh, I don't need that either? No. Well, I know what I need. I need strength. No. You can already do all things through Christ who already what? Strengthens you. You see, we spend a lot of time asking for what we got. You say, well, what am I supposed to ask for? James said, ask for wisdom. And wisdom's the sense not to ask for what you got. You see, God has already dispensed to us all spiritual blessing, all blessing connected to the Spirit. And people say, well, have you received the second blessing? I always say, yes. And the 5,000th, too. All when I received Christ, I received how many? All spiritual blessings. Look at 2 Peter chapter 1 for a minute. It says this in verse 3. According as his divine power. Now there's the source, people. His divine power hath, past tense, given us all things that pertain unto life and godliness. You see, he's already given us all things that pertain to life and godliness. There's no missing ingredient. The blessed one is the blesser who has blessed us with everything we need. All the resources are there. They're all there. And in Philippians 1:19, Paul calls it the supply of the Spirit. The supply of the Spirit. Sadly, though, we don't always appropriate our possessions. But I want you to know, people, you're rich. Bless God, he couldn't give you more than he gave you in Christ. There's nothing else to get. I mean, there's nothing else to get. It's all there. All the pneumatikos blessings, all the good things that the Spirit can dispense have been dispensed to you in the presence of the indwelling Christ. They're yours. It's not a question of finding something else. It's a question of using what you've got. So don't go stumbling around saying, well, I don't know if I can do it. Oh, yeah, you can do it. The resources are there. You're rich. You are rich. Incredibly rich. So, the blessing. You say, but where are these blessings? Well, he tells us the blessing location. In the heavenlies. In the heavenlies. Now, where is the heavenly? Some people say, well, that's heaven. Well, not strictly speaking. I think it includes heaven. But I think the heavenly simply means the supernatural world of God. The domain of God. The divine realm. It isn't just heaven. It says, for example, in the 6th chapter, we wrestle against, not against flesh and blood, but against spiritual wickedness in the heavenlies. So it's the domain of the supernatural. So we're not just citizens of the earth, but we're citizens up there. We really aren't even citizens here anymore, although we're roaming around here. We start out being citizens of this world. We're saved. We become citizens of heaven, according to Philippians 3:20. Our citizenship is in heaven, from which we look for our Savior, the Lord Jesus Christ. So we're citizens of heaven. We live in the heavenlies. It is the dominion of God. It is that dominion by which we are able to understand the supernatural. The natural man understandeth not the things of God because he is of the earth, earthy. Jesus said in Luke 16:8, they are the children of this world. But we have been transformed into God's kingdom, the kingdom of his dear son. Our minds have been elevated. Colossians 3 says, we are ascended into the heavenlies. Our citizenship is there. And so we live in a paradoxical kind of two-level existence here on the earth and yet citizens of heaven. You have all the rights and privileges belonging to a citizen of heaven. Our life is in the supernatural, in the heavenlies. We commune with God. Our Father is there. Our home is there. Our Savior is there. Our friends are there. Our loved ones are there. Our name is there. Our throne is there. Our room is there. It's in the heavenlies that we live, and we're trapped in the tension of being heavenly citizens with an earthly sojourn. It's like the king, you know, the king who, by virtue of the right to rule, is the king, is still the king when he's not sitting on his seat, right? I mean, the fact that he walks in the world and mingles with the common people and comes out of the palace and comes down and trips around with the folks on the street, the peasants, doesn't mean he's not the king. Because someday he'll go back and sit on the throne because he has a right to do so. And you and I are kings, the Bible says. And we're right now walking among the commoners of the earth, but one of these days we're going to be going back to the home where our throne is, and we're going to be seated with Christ in his throne. In fact, in Ephesians 2:6, it says we're already seated in the heavenly places. It's as good as done. And as you see, we are citizens of an eternal kingdom. We belong there. Everything we love is there. And we're trapped in a tension of the earthly and the heavenly. That's why Paul could say in the midst of that paradox, I am sorrowful, yet always rejoicing. I am poor, yet I make many rich. I have nothing, yet I have everything. I am troubled on all sides, but I'm not distressed. I am perplexed, but I'm not in despair. I'm cast down, but I'm not destroyed. You see, it was the tension of being in two worlds. And you may have nothing, and you may be poor in this world, but let me tell you, man, you're so rich in the heavenlies that it's uncountable. You say, my problem is pulling it down to get it here where I need it. That's the work of the Holy Spirit. And listen to me. Galatians 5 says, if you walk in the Spirit, now watch, you walk in the Spirit will produce everything you need. Watch. Love, what are they? Joy, peace, gentleness, goodness, faith, meekness, self-control. All the virtues. You can pull all the riches right down by walking in the power of the Spirit of God. You're rich. You've been blessed with all spiritual blessings in the heaven. You say, how come? Why is God, who is to be blessed, becoming the blesser, to bless me with all these things in the heavenlies and allow me to be a citizen of his world? Why? The answer comes at the very end of verse 3, because you are, what are the last two words? In Christ. You see, when you became a Christian, you were placed in a marvelous union with Christ. 1 Corinthians 6:17 says, he that is joined to the Lord is one spirit. And you became one spirit with Jesus Christ. And as such, all that is his is yours. Is that incredible? In case that boggles your mind, you maybe need to affirm Romans chapter 8, where the Apostle Paul reiterates for us a truth that never ceases to thrill me. Verse 17, 16 says, we are the children of God. And 17 says, if children, then heirs, heirs of God, and what? Joint heirs with Jesus Christ. All that is his is ours. We are in Christ. We are as rich as he is. All the resources he had, we have. Listen, beloved, you are a part of the church of Jesus Christ because you were planned into it before the world began. And in so being planned into it, when you came to know Jesus Christ, you became a joint heir with God, a joint heir with Christ, and God dispensed at your disposal all the riches of everything the Spirit of God could transmit. And by walking in the Spirit, it all becomes yours. That's rich. No wonder he blessed God, huh? No wonder. We are in Christ. I don't understand that. It's a fabulous thought. I am one with Jesus Christ so that his righteousness is imputed to me, so that his inheritance is my inheritance. Let me sum it up by saying it four ways. I am in Christ, so his position is my position. His privilege is my privilege. His possession is my possession, and his practice is my practice. I'll say it another way. Where he is, I am. What he has, I have. And what he does, I do. And I'll tell you something, if I'm in union with Jesus Christ and to be so planned before the foundation of the world, then I am significant. So are you. But only because I'm in Christ, not because of myself, right? Remember what Paul said in 1 Corinthians 15:10, I am what I am by what? The grace of God, not because I'm worthy. Well, having blessed God in that third verse, he moves on to discuss how this blessed God formed his body in eternity past. Let's go to verse 4. According as he hath chosen us in him before the foundation of the world, that we should be holy and without blame before him, in love having predestinated us unto the adoption of sons by Jesus Christ to himself, according to the good pleasure of his will, to the praise of the glory of his grace. Now stop there. That little section from 4 to 6a is the first part of this longer section through verse 14. And the whole section through verse 14 discusses the eternal forming of the body, but that little section discusses the past aspect of it. The next section, the present aspect, the third, the future. The past aspect can be summed up in one word, election. The present aspect, verses 6b through 11 or so, can be summed up in one word, redemption. That's the present aspect. The future aspect, the rest of it, inheritance. Election, redemption, inheritance. Three key words that show the three different aspects of God's eternal plan. Let's look at the first one, and we're not going to get through it, just going to get through the first point in the first part. What is the past aspect of God's eternal plan? Well, we see in verses 4 through 6a, seven aspects of God's past plan. Seven aspects. First one is the method, which is election. Verse 4, according as he hath chosen us in him before the foundation of the world. Stop there. You know why he blesses God in verse 3? He blesses God in verse 3 because he's absolutely just overwhelmed that God has chosen him before the foundation of the world. That it isn't a question of saying, hey, you're a good guy. You deserve to be in my kingdom. Hey, you're a nice lady. You deserve to be in my kingdom. It isn't that at all. It's God before the world began, setting his love on me. You see, the method by which God formed the body was election. You say, it says, according as he has chosen us in him before the foundation of the world. People say to me all the time, do you believe in election? I say, yeah, I believe in the Bible. And the Bible teaches election. You mean you believe that God chooses people to be saved before they were ever born? The Bible teaches that. You believe that before the world even began, Jesus and the Father and the Spirit wrote down in the book of life who would be saved already down there, and they planned that whole thing out? Absolutely believe that. You say, what about free will? In the first place, free will is no biblical term. It's never used in the Bible because man may have a will, but it isn't free. It's bound to sin. But aside from that, what about will? You believe that man has a choice? Absolutely. You believe that anybody who wants to can come to Christ? Absolutely. I believe the Bible teaches absolute sovereignty of God in election, and I believe that Jesus said, him that cometh unto me, I'll in no wise what? Cast out. And I believe Jesus said, whosoever will, let him come. I believe that Jesus simply put it this way, come unto me all ye that what? Labor and are heavy laden, I'll give you rest. And you see, God has some things that he can do that I can't do, and that's fine. Listen, if I understood everything, I'd be God, and if I was God, we would be in lots of trouble. I don't need to resolve it, but don't do this. Don't take God's sovereignty and man's choice and try to find some middle ground, or you've just destroyed both of them. Leave them alone. Let the tension be there. Let it be that God says he's sovereign. Don't worry about how he harmonizes that with people coming to Christ. That's his problem, not ours. He just says, come. Come. Look, the terms here. He hath chosen. It's an aorist middle of eklego, which means to choose out, to pick. And the middle voice is reflexive, which means that God is picking for himself. And nobody else is involved in this. God didn't have anybody, you know, whispering in his ear, well, I'd like it if you could include so-and-so. No. And it wasn't anything for us to do with it. God chose for himself. He did it for himself, that it might be for his glory. It says that in verse 6, to the praise of his glory. It says it in verse 12, to the praise of his glory. It says in verse 14, to the praise of his glory. You see, when God chose the church, he chose it for his own glory before he ever chose it for the church's own good. In fact, it says in chapter 3, verse 10, that the reason he put the church together was that he might display it to the angels, that they might see how wise he is, not how wonderful we are. And so we're elect. Before the foundation of the world, we were chosen. In Revelation, that is also stated in two passages, 13:8, "And all that dwell upon the earth shall worship Him whose names are not written in the book of life from the foundation of the world." The book of life, folks, was written before the world began. The same thing is true in 17:8 of Revelation. It says at the end of the verse, "Names were not written in the book of life from the foundation of the world." The book of life was written from the foundation of the world. Listen, election, don't have a problem with election. It just means God chooses everybody who's saved. That's right. And it's always positive. You never see it in a negative sense. God chooses who will be saved. Jesus, for example, let me back up a little bit and show you another angle on it. When God chose Israel, He didn't say, "All right, all you nations are going to have a contest, and the best nation gets to be my nation." Oh, no. If that was the case, I don't think Israel would have made it. He says to them, "I didn't choose you because you were the most righteous. I set my love upon you because that's what I chose to do." And in the Old Testament, it says, "Israel, mine elect." Did you know that? Israel, mine elect. God elected Israel. Listen, when it came to angels, 1 Timothy 5:21, God says they are the elect angels, the ones that are still glorifying God. They were elect to that. 1 Peter 2:6 says, "I shall lay in Zion a cornerstone, elect, precious." Jesus Christ was elect. Jesus said to His apostles, "You have not chosen Me, but I have chosen you." And of Paul, He said, "He is chosen by Me as an apostle of the Gentiles." Israel is elect. Angels are elect. Christ is elect. Believers were elect for apostleship. And believe me, when it comes to the church, He doesn't switch gears and say, "Well, now it's a free-for-all." God will be consistent with His nature. The church was chosen before the foundation of the world. In 2 Timothy chapter 1, verse 9, it says that He has saved us and called us with a holy calling. Listen, not according to our works. It had nothing to do with us. It had nothing to do with what we did or did not do, or what He anticipated we would or would not do, but according to His own purpose and grace, which was given to us in Christ before the world began. Can you believe that? God set His grace on you before the world began. Your birth in this world was not incidental. It was the consummation of the divine plan of God. Listen, you don't need to go to some psychological seminar to get a sense of value. Is that enough? You were master planned by God in His eternal plan. 2 Timothy 2:10. Therefore, Paul says, "I endure all things for the elect's sake, that they may obtain the salvation which is in Christ Jesus." In other words, he says, "I'm trying to reach the elect, the ones who are already chosen, that they might take hold of the faith that has already been granted them in God's sovereign decree." 2 Thessalonians, I just would remind you of 2:13. "We are bound to give thanks always to God for you, brethren, beloved of the Lord, because God," listen to this, "hath from the beginning chosen you to salvation." Boy, it can't be any clearer than that. You're chosen, chosen before the foundation of the world. You are strategic. You are important to God. In the book of Acts, it says, "And many believed," in chapter 13, 48, "because they were ordained unto eternal life." They were ordained unto eternal life. Now listen, you say, "But if God chooses everybody, what do we have to do with it?" We have something to do with it too, because the Bible presents that part of it. Just leave those two where they are and believe them both, and let God resolve it in His infinite mind. But I'll tell you one thing. God is never a victim, and it is the doctrine of election that lets God be God and God be the sovereign of history, and it is the doctrine of election that says to me, you are of value eternally in the heart of God. You matter to Him. Jesus came to shed His blood to purchase you. You're important. And so God has eternally formed His body. Beloved, you're a part of that if you're a Christian. Don't struggle with a sense of self-worth. You are worthy. And don't struggle with a sense of inadequacy. He has dumped on you all spiritual blessings in the heavens. The resources that are available to you are unlimited, and you need to use them. Capitalize on them in order to live on God's best level. Use them in order to minister with the greatest amount of power. Use them in order to build the church. that Jesus purchased with his own blood. Let's pray. How wonderful it is, Father, to know that when all the world about us seems so confused and sometimes we wonder where it's going, the Word of God tells us it's all according to plan. The blueprint is being followed. The church is being built and the gates of hell will not prevail against it. All that the Father gives to me, said Christ, shall come to me, and I have lost none of them. You'll build your church. We'll all be there because that's the way you've planned it. And Father, help us to know that each of us is important. Important in the ministry we have toward you, toward each other, toward the world. Help us to realize that you have equipped us with all spiritual blessing, with all things pertaining to life and godliness, so that we can do your work in your way for your glory. And we'll thank you, Father, for what you can do and what you want to do as we become available in Christ's name. Amen.
4: You're listening to Grace to You, the Bible teaching ministry of John MacArthur. John's current series is showing you why you're richer than you think if you're a Christian. In fact, that's the title, Richer Than You Think. Now, the issue of election that John talked about today, certainly a lot of people struggle with it. You might be wondering, what is the main reason for that struggle? Why does the doctrine of election stir up so many people? Well, here's how John answered that question.
5: Well, I think there's a natural tendency in the part of the human heart, the fallen human heart, to want to be in control, to want to be in charge. And, you know, those of us who were raised in the great American democracy have given almost divine proportions to the idea of freedom of choice. So I think there's some sort of sociological and some ontological reasons why we fight against the idea that God is absolutely sovereign. But think about it this way. Either God is sovereign or he is not. Which world would you want to live in? The one in which God is sovereign and works all things to his own glorious and perfect end, or the one in which God is not sovereign and reacts the way we do to controls and events and circumstances and choices that are beyond his power? That's really a frightening world.
4: That's right, friend. And no doubt, you have many questions about this challenging teaching. 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Now, for John MacArthur and the rest of the staff, I'm Phil Johnson. 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
1: Scientists have discovered something in the human body, something that's been there all along, but even the most brilliant doctors had no idea. They've always believed and taught that there were two circulatory systems, and it turns out there's a third.

0: most of us learned and probably forgot long ago that there are two circulatory systems in the body, the cardiovascular and the lymphatic. But now scientists say there is also a circulatory system in the connective tissue that functions like a cellular stocking wrapped around every muscle, nerve, blood vessel, and organ. And now, says the New York Times, the human body looks less like a patchwork quilt and more like a knitted blanket. We can marvel, but we shouldn't be surprised. Psalm 139 praises the one who knit each of us together in our mother's womb. My frame was not hidden from you when I was being made in secret, intricately woven in the depths of the earth. Welcome to Haven Today. I'm David Wolin, sharing the great story that's all about Jesus. We're in a series called Spiritual Questions Gen Z is Asking. And if you're between the ages of 14 and 29, you're part of this generation, and I love that you're listening. In one sense, this series is about you, but the audience in mind is the older generations, people my age and up, because in many ways, we've misunderstood you, and there are some things we need to learn about you. And so, older millennials, fellow Gen Xers, boomers, many of us, maybe most of us, we've had a difficult time understanding Gen Z. I have, but it's not for lack of wanting to connect. There's a gap. Often we're just not sure what the gap is, why it's there, or how to cross it. And I have specific people in mind. I'm thinking about godly men and women in their 40s and 50s, Christian grandparents in their 60s, 70s, and 80s. There are precious loved ones in all of our lives in their teens and 20s, and we long to encourage them to draw closer to Christ and to walk with Him. But it's been a challenging road. Well, that's why the conversation with Dr. Tanita Maddox has been so helpful. She's a Gen Z expert, and she serves in leadership with Young Life. I've learned a ton from her in a short period of time, and today we'll be talking about a variety of topics, including the way Gen Z understands truth. I'm going to play a little preview clip here. It's longer than usual, but it's so good. Tanita just nails it with this insight.
1: Imagine having some values, like they have a high value of social justice, right? I want to see good happen in the world and evil stop in the world. But when you don't have an anchor of truth on that, and you don't have a way to prioritize the values that you have, then they're facing this world saying, I'm supposed to stand up for what is right, and I'm supposed to stand against what is wrong. But at the same time, I'm supposed to say that no one is right and no one is wrong. And there's no determination of what is evil or what is good, except for what I feel. And we've really left them kind of flailing, going, no, I want to stand for what's good, but you've removed truth. So how am I supposed to figure this out?
0: That's Tanita Maddox. She'll be back with us in a moment. She wrote the breakthrough book called What Gen Z Really Wants to Know About God. Almost without question, the Lord has put a Gen Zer in all of our lives. They're in their teens or 20s. Could be your own kids, maybe nieces or nephews, could be grandkids. This is a generation that God has called us to reach for Christ. And if we're honest, we've struggled to do that well. Well, this book identifies some of the top reasons, and it helps us to chart a path forward. Very practical, very applicable. And it's our way of saying thank you for your gift of ministry support to help keep Haven Today on the airwaves. 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The website, one more time, haventoday.org. And now we'll open with a declaration of gospel truth that Gen Z and also we need to hear. Matt Boswell and Matt Papa with Completely Known, Completely Loved.

0: This is Haven Today. I'm David Wolin, and we're joined again by Tanita Maddox, an author of a fantastic book called What Gen Z Really Wants to Know About God. And we've been talking about this the last couple of days on Haven Today. And there's a part of the conversation that I'm really excited about that we haven't had a chance to get to. So that's where we'll go today. And Tanita, I'm actually going to flip to the end of your book and read this statement that I highlighted because it really stuck out to me. You're talking about the potential of Gen Z, reminding us that they are also created in the image of God, and you said this: the enemy focuses his attack on those he fears. And you said, I think there is something about Gen Z that scares the enemy. If this generation really understands who God is and who they are in Christ, they will be a global force of faith to reckon with. Why did you write that? What do you see?
1: Part of it is I've watched the enemy really come after this group of young people really hard, you know, and part of it is isolating them from adults. And part of it is just some of the mental health stuff that's going on and just, just deep questions and realizing that there's been such a focused effort to tear down a generation that is actually global. It's our first real global generation where the same name and a lot of the same characteristics are appearing across cultural lines. Yeah. And I think that when I looked at that, I go, oh, I think the enemy's scared. Like, why else would he attack a group of people so acutely? And when I started to put that together, I went, man, we have to fight for these kids. We got to fight for these young 20-year-olds. Like, we got to fight for them because they're being attacked and mostly not realizing it or passive to it, instead of saying, oh, like, there's something that's very scary about this for the enemy. So when I look at their potential, I look at how deeply they are seeking truth, how globally they are connected. And some of these protests have happened in different parts of the world under the same kind of anime flag that is flying. And you're like, they can start movements really quickly and they can go global very fast. What would happen if this generation was on fire for the Lord? Like, what kind of force is that? We're not talking about a person in one country making a difference. We're talking about a few billion people across the world fighting for the Lord. And that, I think that is a very scary thing for the enemy. And one thing that we have not really realized could be true about our Gen Zers.
0: Yeah, that's right. And a big reason for that, which we've talked about at length, is some of the disconnect and some of the things that maybe we see on the surface. And this is a generation often that is struggling right now in various ways. My wife and Marcy and I have observed this at times, just in whether it's inviting people over to our house or out for coffee, from this generation. And again, every time we're talking about generations, we're painting with too broad a brush, but it is a pattern. And we've noticed what we would have described as maybe a commitment issue, where they say they're going to be somewhere and then they don't show up. More so, I think, than other generations. But there's something beneath the surface that we don't realize is going on.

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1: We see our young people struggle with that and we think, why can't you just commit? I don't think we realize what's on the line for them, that they are actually devastated at the idea of failing at picking the wrong thing and then missing out on what could have been. And so it'd be better to not fail and just not commit to anything.
2: Yeah.
1: And what we haven't done is essentially teach our Gen Zers how to cope with or walk through that failure in very concrete ways, or if they make a decision, and to be present. Like, why did the Lord have you in this space? Where are you going to look for what He wants for you? Where can you find joy? What are you going to learn from? Mm-hmm. Instead of always looking around and saying, what did I miss out on? And did I fail at this? Am I going to regret this? And does this determine who I am and who I'm not? Those are big questions, but when you're just asking, I just wanted you to come over for dinner.
2: Yeah. Well, and you've also talked a lot about the massive prevalence of debilitating anxiety that is so common. And sometimes the reason they don't show up is it's just more than I can handle right now, which, you know, depending on who you are, that might solicit an eye roll. Or I think if we've got the Lord's heart for them, hopefully a huge amount of compassion, because what must that really feel like to get in the way of whether I can follow through on what I meant to do today or not? And that's something that comes through very strongly in your book, a very tender heart toward what it feels like to be a Gen Zer and to communicate the very true and real love of God toward them and his desire for them to be have the fulfillment and real hope and joy and life in Christ that He made them for. And that's what's, you've communicated this, that's what's driven you so much to continue on in youth ministry.
1: Well, when I talk to adults, you know, I hear a lot of this, you know, Gen Z should be more resilient. They just need more resilience. And resilience is actually a skill that is built over time through navigating obstacles and figuring out our way through it. It's not something that we should just expect. It's something that we walk with. But when it comes to Gen Z, I say, no, we have to be the resilient ones. You cannot ask people who are helpless to help themselves. We have to go there and bring hope and bring truth to a group of people who is hopeless and scared.
2: Yeah.
1: We can't expect them to be, they're doing what they can. They're being as much as they can, as strong and smart and brave as they can. It only is going to get them so far unless we help.
2: Yeah. So let's talk about a couple of the questions that you've brought up, and there's 7 of them that you spend time on in your book, 7 of these key questions. And I'm interested, I think we have the time for this, in talking about the last two. So the first is, what is true? Which, boy, that resonates deeply in Scripture. Often we hear that question and we hear the voice of Pilate speaking to Jesus. But that's a question this generation is asking in a little bit different way. So what is the Gen Z understanding behind the question, what is true? Where's that coming from?
1: We have to understand that Gen Z has a very complicated relationship with truth, that really what they've seen in their lifetime is truth be used as a weapon to hurt people, to exclude people, to tell them that they are wrong, to beat him over the head. And so when that is your relationship with truth, then if it doesn't make sense that truth is good news, truth seems like it's actually really harmful. The other piece of that is that they have grown up in a time where your feelings and your experiences determine what is true. So if I feel it, then it's true. And that's just kind of been a part of our post everything culture, right?
2: Yeah.
1: They're wrestling with this. But then I what's really difficult is that imagine having some values, like they have a high value of social justice, right? I want to see good happen in the world and evil stop in the world. But when you don't have an anchor of truth on that and you don't have a way to prioritize the values that you have, then they're facing this world saying, I'm supposed to stand up for what is right and I'm supposed to stand against what is wrong. But at the same time, I'm supposed to say that no one is right and no one is wrong. And there's no determination of what is evil or what is good except for what I feel. And we've really left them kind of flailing.

0: going, no, I want to stand for what's good, but you've removed truth. So how am I supposed to figure this out?
1: Yeah, it's an impossible situation. And a lot of those things, we're talking about them very directly and clearly, but these are, it's like the operating system that their lives are running on. So they may not be able to fully, you know, articulate all of that and connect all of those dots. It's just how the world appears, and it's almost unquestioned, which has got to create a tremendous amount of obviously anxiety and confusion. But the gospel brings hope to that, brings truth to that. So what does it look like to engage the question? If you understand what the question is, what does it look like to engage the question in a way that respects where they are and bring the truth of God to it in a way that's helpful?
0: Part of it is helping our young people understand that truth does exist outside of their experience. Mm-hmm. And I think sometimes we intellectually know that, except that, you know, how many times have I talked to young people and you see something and they say, well, that's not true for me. I've never experienced that, you know, and mm-hmm. There's a simple, like, even picture I use. Do you remember the dress from like 10 years ago, the blue, black, gold, white internet dress?
1: Only because you wrote about it in your book. But now I'm going to have to go look it up.
0: You got to Google it. It will cause family arguments for sure. Even my own family is split on what colors we see on the dress. It's just, It's an optical thing about how your eyes receive light. But when we look at it, you go, no, I am looking at this dress and I see gold and white. And then you zoom out and see that it's blue and black. You really have to admit, like, oh, shoot, I'm wrong. I had a partial picture of what I thought was going on and assumed that I knew the whole truth. And that's what happens with our young people with God also. We take, and I think we can compassionately say, we get this little partial picture. And now we're just deciding we know everything based on that partial picture. So what if we put that down and we actually start to figure out who God is? With more information, with a wider scope of what's going on. And the truth is, you know, the Bible says that the truth is supposed to bring freedom. It's supposed to bring freedom, it's not a weapon to hurl at people, not to marginalize and exclude people. It's supposed to be a piece of freedom. And because this is a moment where we talk about my truth and your truth and his truth and her truth and all the truths, it's a really key moment where personal testimony can be used, because no one can argue with your personal testimony, with being a witness, saying what you saw, saying what you experienced, because this is a group of people who is interested in your story more than holding up a Bible and saying, this is true, you should read it. They want to know what's going on. Prove it. Tell me your story. I want to hear your story. And it just happens to be that my truth, my testimony, overlaps with the truth of the Bible and who Jesus is.
1: Well, Tanita Maddox, you wrote this book, What Gen Z Really Wants to Know About God, and I suppose that a Gen Zer could pick this up and get some benefit from it, but my intuition here is that you wrote this for those who love and are engaging Gen Z in some way, and it could be a parent of now a grown-up Gen Zer, and there is deep concern about where they are, where their life is. I know that's the case because we hear a lot of those listeners just writing in with prayer requests. But this is an opportunity, I think, for parents, for grandparents, for those who are just involved in ministry and have a heart for someone who is in this generation. What's your final admonition, word of encouragement, for those who are listening and there's a specific Gen Zer on their mind and heart?
0: I would say it is our responsibility to steward the next generation. And part of that is stewarding the words that we speak over them. So while it can be tempting to complain about kids today or young people today and follow what the culture is already going to do, I would stop and say, no, speak words that are worthy of living into. Be specific. And if you have someone in your heart today, I'd say just reach out, give them a call, write a note, send a text message. I like you because, and be specific, you make my life better because here's what I see in you. Those words, they don't get enough of that. And they may need to hear it over and over from you. But I would also say that grab this book and read it with a Gen Zer. I have some college kids, they'll find it on my bookshelf in my house and they'll grab one. And they, part of it's to troll me. They're like, oh, what do I know, need to know, Tanita? But part of it is as they read it, they say, oh my goodness, like you gave words to my experience that I didn't know how to articulate. And yeah. To have these conversations with their young people where you're saying, hey, I'm interested in you. I'm reading this book because of that, but I also want to hear from you because you're actually Gen Z. To read together with a young person is pretty, it's pretty incredible and powerful and does amazing things in their own understanding of God and your discipleship of them and in your relationship.
1: Oh, that's great. I'm so glad you added that little extra bit on the end. That's a great encouragement. Tanita, it was a delight to have you on Haven today. Thank you for taking the time. I appreciate it so much.
0: Oh, I'm so grateful for your ministry. Thanks for letting me be a part of it. When the

I set my hope on Jesus. This version from Travis Cottrell with his Gen Z daughter, Lily. This is Haven Today. I'm David Wolin. And hearing the conversation today, I hope, like me, you were both inspired and a little bit convicted about God's call on all of us to reach the next generation. And perhaps the Lord brought someone to mind for you, someone in their teens or 20s. You long to see them walking more closely with Christ, or maybe they walked away from their faith or never have come to faith in Christ. And we might have assumed there isn't much spiritual interest in this generation, but we heard otherwise today. And that's why I'm highly recommending What Gen Z Really Wants to Know About God, 7 Questions About Life and Faith. It's a book by Tanita Maddox. It's our way of saying thank you for your gift of support to Haven today. 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I'm David Wolin. Won't you come back again next time? We'll be keeping it all about Jesus. It's the great story here on Haven Today.

0: here for your encouragement and your walk with God. This is David Wolin with Haven Ministries, inviting you to anchor your day in God's Word. I once knew someone who refused to read, listen to, or even watch the news. She didn't want to know what was going on in the world. Ignorance was bliss, and that's what she wanted. Now, on the one hand, I can agree, most of what's in the news seems to be pretty bad. Sometimes it feels like evil is winning, but that's not really true. Not according to God's Word. Jesus is on His throne. He will set things right. Truth will triumph. We can pray the words of Psalm 7, verse 9 with confidence. It says, "End the evil of those who are wicked and defend the righteous, for you look deep within the mind and heart, O righteous God." Anchor Devotional can help you keep your eyes on Jesus every day. 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

0: I will give thanks to you, O Lord, among the peoples. 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
1: You have the right characters who carry out life issues in a plot that is mixed with adventure and surprise and some humor, along with purpose and an ultimate moral of the story. There's something about that story that sweeps us into a right state of mind. I don't know of a song that's found in the book of Esther, but what a story, huh? It's a story of adventure and suspense mixed with enough courage and hope and a little bit of humor and a measure of surprise, and it sort of holds our attention. I was thinking this past week how great it would be to make this story into a film or to have it become a play where people who knew the Lord of the story could carry out with passion words like Mordecai, as he says to Esther in Esther 4, Verse 14, if you remain silent at this time, relief and deliverance will arise for the Jews from another place, and you and your father's house will perish. And who knows whether you have not attained royalty for such a time as this. And with incredible courage, Esther answers Mordecai's admonition with, go and assemble all the Jews who are found in Susa and fast for me. Do not eat or drink for 3 days, night or day. I and my maidens also will fast in the same way. And thus she answers, I will go to the king, which is not according to law, and if I perish, I perish. And I can just hear the audience applaud as the curtain closes. And this grand speech that prepares her to step into the place where she is not invited and to do what the king had not expected. And she says, if I perish, so be it. What courage. C.S. Lewis would have been proud of her. You may remember he is the one who said, we have people with heads and we have people with hearts. What we need is people with chests. The old American word is guts. We need people with guts who will say, I will stand for this if I die. Reminded me when I read it first of the immortal words of Rudyard Kipling as he has put them together in a piece that has outlived him entitled, If. If you can keep your head when all about you are losing theirs and blaming it on you. If you can dream and not make dreams your master. If you can think and not make thoughts your aim. If you can meet with triumph and disaster and treat those two imposters just the same. If you can talk with crowds and keep your virtue or walk with kings nor lose the common touch. If neither foes nor loving friends can hurt you, if all men count with you, but not too much, yours is the earth and everything that's in it, and which is more, you'll be a man, my son. I love those lines. Kipling is telling his boy to stand alone, to be courageous, to vote his conscience and his convictions, even if it means being cut off from a major supply of support.
2: Standing alone isn't easy. It takes courage to stand against the crowd and speak the truth. It can be isolating and lonely. But that's how God shapes our character, when we depend solely on Him. 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
1: God loves you. He's never going to stop. Even when you're rebellious, God loves you because God is love. That's what He is. You say, you don't know how I've blown it. God loves you. Whether you've sinned 1,000 times or 50, God loves you. Why are you trying to run away from the one who loves you more than anybody else that could ever love you in your life? Where do you think you're going? He loves you.

0: This is Hope for Today, the Bible teaching ministry of David Hawking. Some of you know exactly what it is to run, to drift, to hide, to make a mess of things and wonder if God could still love you. And yet the love of God does not die the moment you fail, and it doesn't evaporate when you wander. God's love is not fragile like ours. It is holy, steadfast, and stunningly real. And it's not just something we receive and keep for ourselves. If God has loved us and continues to love us, and He does, then we must love others the way He loves us. Today, as David Hawking continues his series on the attributes of God, he returns with day two of a message called The Love of God. And as he opens in Romans chapter 13, verse 8 today, he's going to show us that the love of God must shape the way we live and the way we love one another. Stay with us. We're going back to the Word of God. 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This is called Does God Truly Love Me? 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Just head on over to davidhawking.org. Scroll down a bit. You'll see Does God Truly Love Me. 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Nothing to sign up for. Does God Truly Love Me at davidhawking.org. And here's David with day two on the love of God.
1: Romans 13:8 says, owe no man anything except to love one another. We're under a divine responsibility and obligation, accountability to God, to love each other. I was watching the unfolding of this with a couple of kids on a school playground several years ago, and the teacher had just discussed the whole subject of loving one another, and as they went out to recess, the two kids were really arguing and fighting over the use of a tetherball. This Christian school was on the property of the church where I was pastor. I happened to be standing there watching it. And I love what this little kid said. I love you, but I just don't like you. And it seemed to me that kind of summarized what a lot of us want to feel. Something's wrong. And I think we need to learn by our relationships with each other that this love that comes from God can only be in our hearts through the Lord. That's why a lot of these conflicts happen, because it proves to us our need of the Lord. It helps us to see it. What is the love of God? It's a divine resource that human beings need but are not born with. It's a needed relationship which believers must have with each other. But it's also a divine response to human depravity and need. And I like this. This probably helps me to understand it more than anything else. Look at 1 John 4 again in the light of this. Verse 9 and 10. In this, the love of God was manifest. You say, show me the love of God. Okay. In this, the love of God was manifested toward us, that God has sent His only begotten Son into the world that we might live through Him. In this is love. Here's the explanation. Not that we loved God, but that He loved, past tense, us, moment of time, and sent His Son to be the propitiation for our sins. What is the love of God? It is a divine response to human depravity and need. He came to be a propitiation for our sins. Turn back to chapter 2. Look at verse 1 and 2. There perhaps is no point about the love of God that explains it any more to us than that one truth, that it's a divine response to human depravity and need. In 1 John 2, 1, it says, my little children, these things I write to you, that you may not sin. And if anyone sins, we have an advocate with the Father, Jesus Christ the righteous, and He Himself is the propitiation for our sins. And not for ours only, but also for the whole world. Propitiation means to satisfy the wrath of God. The Passover season represents propitiation. According to the Bible, propitiation is not only for our sins, we who are believers, but also for the whole world. If you ask me, did Jesus Christ die for the whole world? Yes, if you mean propitiation. Was His death sufficient to satisfy all the righteous wrath of God against sin? Yes. The Bible teaches that all the wrath of God was put on Jesus Christ when He died for our sins. That's propitiation. Does that mean that the unbeliever who winds up in hell has already had his sins propitiated? The answer is yes. That's why it's such a tragedy to reject the love of God. And this is love, not that we love God, but that he loved us and sent his son to be the propitiation for sins. Now, when it says for our sins, it uses a Greek preposition not only in 1 John 4, but chapter 2, called huper, which means in the behalf of. And we would say in English a word of sufficiency. I want you to take your Bible and put your finger in two passages to compare them. Matthew 20, verse 28, and 1 Timothy 2, 5 and 6. And I want to show you something about God's love that maybe you have not seen as it applies to both unbeliever and believer. The Bible tells us that in this is love, not that we love God and then reap the benefits. That's not the point. But that God loved us and sent his son to be the propitiation for our sins. And as 1 John 2, 2 says, not just for the sins of the believer, but for the whole world, even the unbeliever. He is the savior of the world, you know, even if they don't respond to him. There's a difference between propitiation and redemption. Before you look at these two words, when a Jew thinks of the Day of Atonement, he thinks of the nation. The whole nation is being dealt with, and God's wrath needs to be satisfied. Now, if the high priest does that for the nation, does that mean that every single Jewish person would go to heaven? No. Does that mean that every Jewish person would be, quote, saved or redeemed? No. Only propitiated. If an individual Jew during the course of the year sins and does not bring an individual sacrifice for a sin, the Bible says he's cut off forever. That's called sinning willfully, which is mentioned in Hebrews chapter 10. If we sin willfully after we have a knowledge of the truth that the only way God will save us is through the sacrifice of his son, if we sin willfully, the Bible says there remains no more sacrifice for sin, but a certain anticipation of the fiery judgment of God. Every Jew understands that. He's got to bring an individual sacrifice for his sin all during the year. Thousands of animals are killed. But once a year, the high priest takes the blood of an animal and makes an atonement, a covering for the sins of the whole nation. But that doesn't mean they're saved. Listen, folks, because Jesus died on the cross for the whole world does not mean everybody's going to be saved. Propitiation deals with satisfying God's wrath against sin. And Jesus' death was sufficient for that. But redemption, which means you are bought out from the slave market of sin, death, and hell and set free, redemption applies only to those who believe. Did Christ die for only the believers? Yes, in the sense of redemption. But he also died for believers and unbelievers in the sense of propitiation. Is everybody with me? People often ask me questions. Do you believe in limited atonement? Yes, but I also believe in unlimited atonement. He died as a propitiation for the sins of the entire world. But redemption only refers to those who believe. Now I want to show you, you got Matthew 20, 28? It says, Jesus is talking, just as the Son of Man did not come to be served, but to serve and to give his life a ransom for many. Now turn to 1 Timothy chapter 2 and look at verse 5 and 6. For there is one God and one mediator between God and men, the man Christ Jesus, who gave himself a ransom for all. Now wait a minute. Matthew 20, 28 says a ransom for many. 1 Timothy 2, 6 says a ransom for all. Which is it? For all or for many? The little preposition for is different in the Greek in those two verses. In Matthew 20, 28, it's the word anti, which means in the stead of. We would say substitution. In 1 Timothy 2, 6, it's a preposition huper, meaning in the behalf of. We would say sufficiency. Watch this carefully. His ransom, his payment for our sin, is substitutionary for the many who believe in him, and only them. But it is sufficient as a ransom for all, whether they believe or they don't. When we read in 1 John 4 that this is the love of God, here's a way to understand it, is when God sent his son to be the propitiation for our sins, it's not in the stead of them, it's in the behalf of them. The issue is sufficiency. Was his coming into the world a sufficient demonstration of God's love for even those who would never believe in him? The answer is absolutely. Now I understand something about God's love. So you may be listening to me and not buying a thing here. You've never really come to know him as Savior. You've never been born again. You're just listening and you say, I don't believe that. I just want you to know he still loves you anyway. And that helps me to understand love. Love is a divine response to human depravity and need. God loves you even when you don't care about him. Romans 5, 8 says, but God commends his love toward us in that while we were yet sinners, Christ died for us. You care nothing about him. He still loves you. You say, I don't want anything to do with this. You just keep roaming around doing your thing. I just want you to know God loves you. He's never going to stop. even when you're rebellious, even when you want to do your own thing, you want to go your own way, God loves you. He can't do anything else because God is love. That's what He is. God loves you right where you are. You say, you don't know how I've blown it. God loves you. Whether you've sinned 1,000 times or 50, God loves you. Why are you trying to run away from the one who loves you more than anybody else that could ever love you in your life? Where do you think you're going? He loves you. What is the love of God? A divine reassurance that eliminates fear. Love has been perfected. It's come to a mature point among us in this, that we may have boldness, confidence, in the day of judgment, because as He is, so are we in this world. We are in Christ, amen? His love for us takes away all fear. There's no fear in love. Perfect love casts out fear because fear involves torment. He who fears has not been made perfect in love. Let me tell you, a performance-oriented Christianity always fears. The other day, up in Canada, I was talking with a pastor who I think leans towards performance orientation. At least, he was constantly harping on how we need to be careful. You know, he said, there are no guarantees. And I said, let me clear this up for a moment. Are we talking about heaven or what? He said, that's a simplistic answer. I said, I know, but I need it right now. What are we talking about? Well, he says, we have no guarantee of heaven. Man, I don't see it that way. We need to be careful. We need to be careful. I say, I believe in walking with the Lord and having a lifestyle that pleases Him, but I'm not sure you and I are on the same wavelength. I said, I just want to ask you, do you believe there's no condemnation to those who are in Christ? He didn't answer me. He just looked stern. I said, well, let me give you another one. The Bible says that nothing can separate us from the love of God, which is in Christ Jesus our Lord. He said, you're a Calvinist, aren't you? Calvinist, Arminian? I think maybe Calminian would be better. I don't know. I just want to believe the Bible. Are you insecure? Then you're not looking to the love of God. You're looking to yourself. You're not looking to the cross of Jesus Christ. You're trusting your own performance. I thank God He died and paid for all my sins. Amen. I couldn't pay for one of them. There's nothing I can do to handle them. Only He can handle them. You talk about security. There's no fear in that love. It's completely cast out. And let me tell you, that fear involves torment. You can live on the edge and scared to death that you're going to make one false move and God will hit you with a proverbial bat from heaven and you'll never see heaven. I watched a television show. I was so angry I didn't know whether to destroy the TV or call a station or what. It was Christian television. And I watched a guy discuss how if you're not walking with the Lord, when Jesus comes again, you aren't going, he said. He described it, he even used the blackboard. My dear friends, security is resting in the Lord's love for you. And Paul said, I'm persuaded that neither death, nor life, nor angels, nor principalities, nor powers, nor things present, nor things to come, nor height, nor depth, nor any other created thing shall be able to separate us from the love of God, which is in Christ Jesus our Lord. I can go to sleep at night with real peace in my heart. Perfect love casts out fear. Fear has torment. What is the love of God? It is also a personal resolve to keep the commandments of Jesus Christ. Talk about balance. We just really blasted into human performance and now we're back on it again. Turn to 1 John chapter 5. I read in verse 2 of chapter 5, by this we know that we love the children of God when we love God and keep His commandments. Now here's a definition. For this is the love of God, that we keep His commandments. And His commandments are not burdensome. We've already learned that it's tough to say that you love God if you can't love the guy that you see. Trying to love this invisible one who loves us and promises to take us to heaven. Well, how do we know when we do love Him? If He's invisible and we can't see Him, can't relate to Him like we do people, person to person, then how in the world? God's answer, keep His commandments. Turn to John chapter 14. A lot of you are going to be frustrated with this because some of us approach this with a legalistic mind. It's interesting, isn't it, how we grow up thinking about how there are conditions for love. Every true child of God who really is in love with the Lord has no hassle on this. The Bible says His commandments are not burdensome. And every child of God that tells me this is a hassle is revealing that you're a little short on loving God. You say you love God? Great, do what He says. Simple. Or is it? John 14, are you with me? Verse 15. If you love me, do what? What did Jesus say? Keep my commandment. You love Him? Then do what He says. Chapter 15, verse 9. As the Father loved me, I also have loved you. Abide in my love. If you keep my commandments, you will abide in my love, just as I've kept my Father's commandments and abide in His love. These things I've spoken to you, that you'll be unhappy the rest of your life and have a sour face like you ate pickles, obviously. Wait, that isn't what it says. It says, my joy will be in you. Why are people not filled with joy? Why are they so unhappy? Because they're not loving God in the sense of keeping his commandments. They're not doing what he says. If you did what he said, you'd be happier. So why are you trying to be unhappy? By not doing what he says. Plus the fact, you say you love God and you don't do what he says, something's wrong. Do what he says and you'll be very happy. You'll be filled with joy. Turn to 1 John again and look at chapter 2. Look at what it says in verse 3. Now by this we know that we know him if we keep his commandments. He who says, I know him, and does not keep his commandments is a liar, and the truth is not in him. But whoever keeps his word, truly the love of God is perfected or made mature in him. By this we know that we're in him. He who says he abides in him ought himself also to walk just as he walked. What is the love of God? It's a personal resolve to keep the commandments of Jesus Christ. And it's no heavy trip to anybody that loves him. Never. The second question I'll deal with quickly. What is required in order to experience the love of God? If I'm reading 1 John 4:7 correctly, a spiritual birth is required. It says, everyone who loves is born of God. Literally has been born. There's a point at which it happened and it never changes. Are you born again? If I understand my Bible correctly, it's not only a spiritual birth that's caused by God, but it's a personal knowledge of God. Look at verse 7 and 8 carefully. Everyone who loves is born of God and knows, literally continues to know God. He who does not love does not know God. Never did come to know him. All true believers continue to know about God. It's an experiential knowledge. A spiritual birth, a personal knowledge. What else is required? Well, according to this passage, the presence of the Holy Spirit is required. Look at verse 13. By this we know that we abide in him and he in us because he has given us of his Spirit. Galatians 5:22 says, the fruit of the Spirit is love. Romans 5:5 says, the love of God is shed abroad in our hearts by the Holy Spirit. How in the world can I experience the love of God? You need the Holy Spirit. You never get the Holy Spirit until you're born again. And you cannot love anybody with God's love until the Holy Spirit of God is in your life and beginning to control your life. That's why we have to be filled with the Holy Spirit. What else is required? If I'm reading this text carefully, I'm just looking at what the Bible says. Then I need a personal confession that Jesus is the Son of God. Verse 15 of chapter 4. Whoever confesses that Jesus is the Son of God, God abides in him and he in God. Chapter 5, verse 5. Who is he who overcomes the world but he who believes that Jesus is the Son of God? The Bible says he that does not believe, John 3:18 says, is condemned already because he has not believed that Jesus is the Son of God. A man born blind one day was trying to figure out who healed him. Jesus eventually found him after he'd been interrogated by the Pharisees. And Jesus introduced him to himself. Do you know who it is who healed you? Tell me who he is, Lord, that I may worship him. Jesus introduced him to the fact he was the Son of God. And he said, I believe that you are the Son of God. Is it necessary to believe that? You bet. You'll never experience the love of God until you confess that Jesus is the Son of God.
0: That's Bible teacher David Hawking sharing the truth in love right here on Hope for Today. He'll be back to wrap up our lesson and to lead us in a beautiful moment of prayer. This is going to really bring what we've learned today home to our hearts, so stay tuned. First, Matt's in studio with me, and together we're going to share a great resource for your home Bible study library.
2: Think about the last time you witnessed a rainbow. It's a remarkable, beautiful reminder of God's promise to never again destroy the world with a flood.
0: Matt, God keeps his word, doesn't he?
2: Mm-hmm.
0: Every time. And his word can always be trusted.
2: Absolutely.
0: But think about the disdain our culture has today for biblical teaching. The compromises made in churches today, redefining marriage, embracing evolutionary theory on the origin of life.
2: In spite of all evidence to the contrary.
0: Exactly. The denial of godly virtue that leads so many to call evil good and good evil.
2: You know, these issues are not just contemporary. They're outlined and addressed in the events of Genesis chapters 1 through 11, and a thorough study through the passages provides clear answers.
0: Matt, it's very easy to get discouraged by the evil flourishing.
2: Big time.
0: Watching the news, can be depressing.
2: Oh, sending your kids to a university is a gamble.
0: Yes, yes it is. Pressures to acquiesce and stay silent on biblical truth, they are incredible.
2: Big time.
0: But with your dad's book, The Beginning, From Creation to the Flood, you'll take a confidence-building, exciting journey through the first 11 chapters of the Bible.
2: Yeah, the comparison between early civilization and contemporary culture are amazing. But the teaching on creation, the fall, the nature of mankind, and the justice and grace of God are outstanding.
0: They are indeed. 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
0: Amen. 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That's David, HOCKING.org. And just before our teacher returns to close us out, please remember that we would be honored to pray for you. What's burdening your heart right now? Is there a need in your life or maybe some insurmountable battle you're facing? Whatever the case, reach out and let us know how we can pray for you. And of course, we'd ask you to pray for us as well. We need prayer for sure. And pray that God would continue to use Hope for Today to strengthen believers, to reach the lost, and keep His truth going out with power. And pray regarding God's supply for our financial need as well. And if the Lord leads you to help answer that prayer request by standing with us ministry financially through a one-time gift or maybe monthly giving, as God enables you to give, do know that your partnership will help keep this broadcast on the air and online and help us continue declaring the truth of God's word without compromise. 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And here's David.
1: You'll never experience the love of God until you confess that Jesus is the Son of God. And one other thing, look at chapter 5, verse 1. It says, whoever believes that Jesus is the Messiah, the Christ, is born of God. I've got to believe Jesus is the Messiah. Look back at chapter 2, please. Verse 22. It says, who is a liar but he who denies that Jesus is the Messiah? He is Antichrist who denies the Father and the Son. Whoever denies the Son does not have the Father either. He who acknowledges the Son has the Father also. You must believe Jesus is the Messiah. Is it necessary to believe that Jesus is the Messiah in order to experience the love of God? God's answer is yes. John chapter 4, verse 25. Jesus met a Samaritan woman who had an immoral lifestyle. And I read in verse 25, the woman said to him, I know that Messiah is coming, who is called Christ. When he comes, he'll tell us all things. Jesus said to her, I who speak to you am he. And at this point, his disciples came and they marveled that he talked with a woman. Yet no one said, what do you seek or why are you talking with her? The woman then left her water pot, went her way into the city and said to the men, come see a man who told me all things that I ever did. Could this be the Messiah? Many of the Samaritans of that city believed in him because of the word of the woman who testified, he told me all that I ever did. So when the Samaritans had come to him, they urged him to stay with them. He stayed there 2 days, and many more believed because of his own word. Then they said to the woman, now we believe not because of what you said, for we have heard for ourselves and know that this is indeed the Messiah, the Savior of the what? God so loved the world that he gave his only begotten Son, that whoever believes in him should not perish, but have everlasting life. Praise God for his love. Let's close with prayer. Father, you know how easy it is for us to say the words, but not to show it in our life. And there are a lot of us who struggle with the love of God for many reasons. You tell us you love us no matter what, whatever we do, whoever we are, whatever we say, you love us. and that your love was demonstrated when Jesus died on a cross for our sins. God, I pray for those not sure that if they died today, they'd be in heaven. They're not really sure they've ever been born of the Spirit of God, and life has been frustrating in terms of experiencing love. God, help us to see your wonderful love for us. And I pray, Lord, that those of us who say we know you may once again understand that your love needs to be shown, demonstrated one to another. We need to trust your Holy Spirit to fill us and control us in order for us to really show the love of God, to experience it. Help us, Lord, to see that, we pray. In Jesus' name, amen.
0: Amen. Well, tomorrow David begins a message called The Glory of God. 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Wow, let's look at it. The Glory of God, tomorrow on Hope for Today.
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1: Good morning. Here's what's making our news today, this Thursday, the 14th of May. A judge has ruled against Elections Alberta's approval of a petition for a referendum on Alberta independence, saying the province failed in its duty to consult First Nations. Premier Daniel Smith and the group behind the petition say that they will appeal the decision. The court ruling is the latest challenge facing a potential referendum on the province's separation from Confederation. Smith says her government doesn't support separation, but wants to ensure lawful citizen-led petitions are not halted by the courts. Prime Minister Mark Carney and Premier Daniel Smith are expected to sign a deal tomorrow, setting Alberta's industrial carbon price to rise to $130 per ton by 2040, with interim increases starting in 2027. The agreement also aims to support a potential West Coast pipeline and carbon capture projects, while replacing Ottawa's earlier plan for a much higher $170 per ton target by 2030. A Campaign Life Coalition event on Parliament Hill ahead of the March for Life today is highlighting concerns over Canada's planned expansion of medical assistance in dying, or MAID, to include mental illness, with the group pointing to Alberta as a key province taking action through legislation that it says tightens eligibility and limits MAID access in those cases. The organization is urging MPs to support Federal Bill C-218 to block the expansion, while praising Premier Smith for leading the way and calling on other provinces to follow Alberta's approach as the debate continues ahead of a potential 2027 policy change. And a new StatsCan quality of life survey shows that Albertans report the lowest quality of life satisfaction in the country, with just 38% rating their overall satisfaction at 8 or higher out of 10, making Alberta the only province below the 40% mark. The data found that 33% of Albertans fell into a moderate range, 6 or 7, while 29% rated their satisfaction at 5 or lower, highlighting a wider gap in well-being compared to most other provinces. Quebec led the country with more than 57% of residents reporting high life satisfaction, while Atlantic provinces also ranked strongly. The survey noted that older Canadians and those living in rural communities tended to report higher levels of happiness overall than younger adults and those living in urban centers across the country. And that's our news. Time for some sports with Mountain Mike. What's going on there, Mike?
2: Just one game last night in the Stanley Cup playoffs. After being down 3-0 midway into the second period, Colorado Avalanche cued the comeback, scored 4 unanswered goals. Last coming off the stick of former Oiler and Flame Brett Kulak, 3:52 into overtime to advance the Avs to the Western Conference Final with a 4-3 victory over the Minnesota Wild in Game 5. Tonight, Montreal Canadiens in Buffalo to face the Sabres at 5 o'clock. That series is tied 2-2. And at 7:30, Vegas at Anaheim, the Golden Knights are up 3-2. Toronto Maple Leafs have fired head coach Craig Berube after he guided the team to a last-place finish in the NHL's Atlantic Division this past season. Pressure continues to build around the Edmonton Oilers. Multiple reports suggesting head coach Chris Knobloch could be fired as early as today following the team's disappointing playoff exit. In baseball, Dalton Varsho hit a walk-off grand slam in the 10th inning. Toronto Blue Jays rallied past the Tampa Bay Rays 5-3. Toronto has today off, then Trey Savage will start for the Blue Jays tomorrow when they visit the Detroit Tigers. And lastly, the year's second major championship gets underway today as the world's top golfers tee it up at the PGA Championship, all chasing one of golf's biggest prizes. Fans will be watching closely to see who can handle the pressure and emerge as the early leader heading into the weekend. And that's your Light Sports.
1: All right, thanks, Mike. Weather-wise, yeah, we are in a wind warning right now, so look for periods of rain to end later this afternoon. About 5 millimeters in the meantime. High of 14 degrees, but it's the wind. They're saying damaging wind with gusts between 50 and 90 kilometers an hour today. Tomorrow going to be much better. Lighter winds, cooler at 8 degrees. So bat down the hatches, and let's wait it out.
0: Oh, sing to the Lord a new song, for he has done wonderful things. Music to live by. AM 930, The Light.

0: And a good morning. I'm Les Moore. It's time for our 60-second devo to go for today. I'm taking a look at John chapter 2, verse 12, that says, "After this, he went down to Capernaum, he, his mothers, his brothers, and his disciples, and they did not stay there many days." You know, ministry can be a lot of things. Euphoric, it can be fun, it can even be discouraging, even dangerous at times, and it can lead to weariness. And so you'll notice here, as you read the word, that Jesus gets away from the mayhem of the masses and all of that, and he decides on a regular basis to get away for time to be alone with God the Father. And frequently he got away to be with his closest disciples. Occasionally he got away for some time with family and friends. And so as a model, for those of us who want to serve him, to serve the Lord, must learn this vital lesson that we need rest, we need nourishment, and we need friendship, and we need family. And so let's not let the joy of being an effective servant of God lead us to an arrogance that we don't need rest or we don't need to be grounded by spending time with others, because we do. And if you're serving the Lord and are kind of growing weary and a little bit grumpy, don't worry about it. It just simply, it's time to take a good break and get away a while with those who you're closest with.
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2: In my teen years, my neighbors often listened to loud music, whether they wanted to or not. When I first heard music I loved with lyrics about Jesus, I listened nonstop. My mother wasn't a fan, but when she saw a huge hairy poster of Chuck Gerrard on my bedroom door, she knew something. Rules without relationship equals rebellion. So she asked me to play it. It wasn't her thing, but as she sat on my bed and listened, my mother, who knew Jesus so well and loved him so much, knew that the Spirit of God was in that music. I wonder where I'd be if Mom wouldn't have listened to my music and heard God's voice. Is there someone quite unlike you that you could listen to? You'll make their day.
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Thursday and time now for our Throwback Thursday Song of the Day. And today we're dusting off an old classic from the group Country Faith. Do you remember them? A band that blended country storytelling with a strong spiritual message as well. And the song we got queued up is The Ballad of the Lukewarm. It's barely a song. It's so short. But it's a thought-provoking tune that challenges us not to live halfway for the Lord, but wholeheartedly. So from back in the days when Christian country music had a real down-home honesty to it, here's Country Faith, today's Throwback Thursday Song of the Day.

0: That's Country Faith. You know, I couldn't find when that song came out. I looked it up. It just says it was part of the Maranatha music movement back in the 70s and most likely came out in the mid-1970s, later included in the Maranatha anthology, that is, from 1971 to 2001. Anyway, definitely a 70s hit and our Throwback Thursday song of the day.
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2: Good morning. Here's what's making our news today, this Thursday, the 14th of May. A judge has ruled against Elections Alberta's approval of a petition for a referendum on Alberta independence, saying the province failed in its duty to consult First Nations. Premier Daniel Smith and the group behind the petition say that they will appeal the decision. The court ruling is the latest challenge facing a potential referendum on the province's separation from Confederation. Smith says her government doesn't support separation, but wants to ensure lawful citizen-led petitions are not halted by the courts. Prime Minister Mark Carney and Premier Daniel Smith are expected to sign a deal tomorrow, setting Alberta's industrial carbon price to rise to $130 per ton by 2040, with interim increases starting in 2027. The agreement also aims to support a potential West Coast pipeline and carbon capture projects, while replacing Ottawa's earlier plan for a much higher $170 per ton target by 2030. A Campaign Life Coalition event on Parliament Hill ahead of the March for Life today is highlighting concerns over Canada's planned expansion of medical assistance in dying, or MAID, to include mental illness, with the group pointing to Alberta as a key province taking action through legislation that it says tightens eligibility and limits MAID access in those cases. The organization is urging MPs to support Federal Bill C-218 to block the expansion, while praising Premier Smith for leading the way and calling on other provinces to follow Alberta's approach as the debate continues ahead of a potential 2027 policy change. And a new StatsCan quality of life survey shows that Albertans report the lowest quality of life satisfaction in the country, with just 38% rating their overall satisfaction at 8 or higher out of 10, making Alberta the only province below the 40% mark. The data found that 33% of Albertans fell into a moderate range, 6 or 7, while 29% rated their satisfaction at 5 or lower, highlighting a wider gap in well-being compared to most other provinces. Quebec led the country with more than 57% of residents reporting high life satisfaction, while Atlantic provinces also ranked strongly. The survey noted that older Canadians and those living in rural communities tended to report higher levels of happiness overall than younger adults and those living in urban centers across the country. And that's our news. Time for some sports with Mountain Mike. What's going on there, Mike?
3: Just one game last night in the Stanley Cup playoffs. After being down 3-0 midway into the second period, Colorado Avalanche cued the comeback, scored 4 unanswered goals. Last coming off the stick of former Oiler and Flame Brett Kulak, 3:52 into overtime to advance the Avs to the Western Conference Final with a 4-3 victory over the Minnesota Wild in Game 5. Tonight, Montreal Canadiens in Buffalo to face the Sabres at 5 o'clock. That series is tied 2-2. And at 7:30, Vegas at Anaheim, the Golden Knights are up 3-2. Toronto Maple Leafs have fired head coach Craig Berube after he guided the team to a last-place finish in the NHL's Atlantic Division this past season. Pressure continues to build around the Edmonton Oilers. Multiple reports suggesting head coach Chris Knobloch could be fired as early as today following the team's disappointing playoff exit. In baseball, Dalton Varsho hit a walk-off grand slam in the 10th inning. Toronto Blue Jays rallied past the Tampa Bay Rays 5-3. Toronto has today off, then Trey Savage will start for the Blue Jays tomorrow when they visit the Detroit Tigers. And lastly, the year's second major championship gets underway today as the world's top golfers tee it up at the PGA Championship, all chasing one of golf's biggest prizes. Fans will be watching closely to see who can handle the pressure and emerge as the early leader heading into the weekend. And that's your Light Sports.
2: All right, thanks, Mike. Weather-wise, yeah, we are in a wind warning right now, so look for periods of rain to end later this afternoon. About 5 millimeters in the meantime, high of 14 degrees, but it's the wind. They're saying damaging wind with gusts between 50 and 90 kilometers an hour today. Tomorrow going to be much better. Lighter winds, cooler at 8 degrees. So bat down the hatches and let's wait it out.
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0: No question we're living in hockey country, but no Oilers and no Oil Kings in action. So gets me thinking about what's going on sport-wise in the city. No CFL football yet either. A training camp active for the Elks right now. They host a preseason game against the Calgary Stampeders on May 29th before the opening season on June the 6th. So that's right around the corner. So in the meantime, what's going on if you want to watch sports? Well, the professional basketball season gets underway with the CEBL kicking off this weekend with a home game at the Expo Center against the Vancouver Bandits. So the Edmonton Stingers, Vancouver Bandits on May 16th, if you want to check out that one. And of course, WCL Baseball, the Edmonton Riverhawks, summer collegiate baseball team, going to return to Remax Field again. The home opener for that one against Wenatchee, the Wenatchee Apple Sox. I love these minor league baseball names. They're always so funny. That's going to be on May 29th. And what else is going on? Well, there's pro wrestling going on. Love Pro Wrestling 48, where everybody knows your name. That's Friday, May 29th at the Rec Room in South Edmonton. And La French Run in Edmonton as well, Sunday the 31st. Louise McKinney Riverfront Park, the third annual community 5K run and social event. And so you do have to register for that one. No hockey. Just that's on TV, of course. But lots of other things just getting underway for our summer sports scene here in Edmonton and region.
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0: Are you a baseball fan? You enjoy the Blue Jays? Do you get yourself out to Riverhawks games? Well, if so, just a reminder, you can get there a little bit easier now. Transit offering a way to get you to and from Riverhawks games starting May the 29th. So then they're going to have shuttle services between Churchill Square and Remax Field. And it could be a lot easier for you just to get there and let them bus you, shuttle you in. It's going to begin an hour and 15 minutes before game time. And if you go, you'll be picked up and dropped off at bus number 1246 at 100th Street and 102nd Avenue northbound. If you got a ticket to the game, that's your pass to get on the bus. And it'll act as your transit fare for LRT and ETS buses for 2 hours before and after every home game. So that's a good way, a good gesture, I would say, for Edmonton Transit to make things easier and to help support the Riverhawks.
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0: 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The Light. 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
1: Good morning. Here's what's making our news today, this Thursday, the 14th of May. A judge has ruled against Elections Alberta's approval of a petition for a referendum on Alberta independence, saying the province failed in its duty to consult First Nations. Premier Daniel Smith and the group behind the petition say that they will appeal the decision. The court ruling is the latest challenge facing a potential referendum on the province's separation from Confederation. Smith says her government doesn't support separation, but wants to ensure lawful citizen-led petitions are not halted by the courts. Prime Minister Mark Carney and Premier Daniel Smith are expected to sign a deal tomorrow, setting Alberta's industrial carbon price to rise to $130 per ton by 2040, with interim increases starting in 2027. The agreement also aims to support a potential West Coast pipeline and carbon capture projects, while replacing Ottawa's earlier plan for a much higher $170 per ton target by 2030. A Campaign Life Coalition event on Parliament Hill ahead of the March for Life today is highlighting concerns over Canada's planned expansion of medical assistance in dying, or MAID, to include mental illness, with the group pointing to Alberta as a key province taking action through legislation that it says tightens eligibility and limits MAID access in those cases. The organization is urging MPs to support Federal Bill C-218 to block the expansion, while praising Premier Smith for leading the way and calling on other provinces to follow Alberta's approach as the debate continues ahead of a potential 2027 policy change. And a new StatsCan quality of life survey shows that Albertans report the lowest quality of life satisfaction in the country, with just 38% rating their overall satisfaction at 8 or higher out of 10, making Alberta the only province below the 40% mark. The data found that 33% of Albertans fell into a moderate range, 6 or 7, while 29% rated their satisfaction at 5 or lower, highlighting a wider gap in well-being compared to most other provinces. Quebec led the country with more than 57% of residents reporting high life satisfaction, while Atlantic provinces also ranked strongly. The survey noted that older Canadians and those living in rural communities tended to report higher levels of happiness overall than younger adults and those living in urban centers across the country. And that's our news. Time for some sports with Mountain Mike. What's going on there, Mike?
2: Just one game last night in the Stanley Cup playoffs. After being down 3-0 midway into the second period, Colorado Avalanche cued the comeback, scored 4 unanswered goals. Last coming off the stick of former Oiler and Flame Brett Kulak, 3:52 into overtime to advance the Avs to the Western Conference Final with a 4-3 victory over the Minnesota Wild in Game 5. Tonight, Montreal Canadiens in Buffalo to face the Sabres at 5 o'clock. That series is tied 2-2. And at 7:30, Vegas at Anaheim, the Golden Knights are up 3-2. Toronto Maple Leafs have fired head coach Craig Berube after he guided the team to a last-place finish in the NHL's Atlantic Division this past season. Pressure continues to build around the Edmonton Oilers. Multiple reports suggesting head coach Chris Knobloch could be fired as early as today following the team's disappointing playoff exit. In baseball, Dalton Varsho hit a walk-off grand slam in the 10th inning. Toronto Blue Jays rallied past the Tampa Bay Rays 5-3. Toronto has today off, then Trey Savage will start for the Blue Jays tomorrow when they visit the Detroit Tigers. And lastly, the year's second major championship gets underway today as the world's top golfers tee it up at the PGA Championship, all chasing one of golf's biggest prizes. Fans will be watching closely to see who can handle the pressure and emerge as the early leader heading into the weekend. And that's your Light Sports.
1: All right, thanks, Mike. Weather-wise, yeah, we are in a wind warning right now, so look for periods of rain to end later this afternoon. About 5 millimeters in the meantime, high of 14 degrees, but it's the wind. They're saying damaging wind with gusts between 50 and 90 kilometers an hour today. Tomorrow going to be much better, lighter winds, cooler at 8 degrees. So bat down the hatches and let's wait it out.
0: I will sing to the Lord because he has dealt bountifully with me. Music to live by. 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

0: Hour number two, let's get to our 60-second Devo to go for today. John chapter 2, verse 12. After this, Jesus went down to Capernaum, he, his mother, his brothers, and his disciples, and they did not stay there many days. Ministry, if you're involved in ministry, full-time ministry, it can be a lot of different things. It can be everything from euphoric and fun to discouraging and in some cases even dangerous, and it can lead to weariness. You'll notice here, as you look at the life of Jesus, that he got away from the mayhem of the masses at times, and they were always looking for him, big masses, right? Well, regularly he would get away for a time to be alone with God the Father, daily, in fact. Frequently he got away to be away with his closest disciples, and occasionally he got away to have some time with family and friends. And so those of us who want so much to serve the Lord Jesus must learn this vital lesson from the Lord, that we need rest, we need nourishment, we need friendship, and we need family. So let's not let the joy of being an effective servant of God lead us to some kind of arrogance that we don't need rest, we don't need anybody, we just got to keep ministering all the time. That's wrong. If you're serving the Lord right now and you're growing weary, maybe people are telling you or you're feeling like you're getting a little grumpy, well, it's nothing to overthink, really. It's just time to take a good break, I would say, and get away a while with those you're closest with. Maybe reflect on this, that after Jesus went down to Capernaum, he, his mother, his brothers, and his disciples, and they did not stay there many days.
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0: Hey, I'm 930 The Light. I'm Les Moore. Let me ask you a question. Are you in a hurry? Well, here's a poem for you from B. Killebrew. How many eggs are in your basket? How many balls do you juggle? How often do you take the time to pick up your child and snuggle? Are you so busy you don't have the time to notice a forlorn little face? Are you always in so big a hurry you feel like you're running a race? Have you thought of what you might be missing as you rush madly on every day? Perhaps you should stop, look, and listen at your little kids as they play. For someday when you're on your deathbed, you won't care about your work that's undone. Every thought that will dwell in your heart will be of your daughters and your sons.
1: 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AM 930, The Light.

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1: Good morning. Here's what's making our news today, this Thursday, the 14th of May. A judge has ruled against Elections Alberta's approval of a petition for a referendum on Alberta independence, saying the province failed in its duty to consult First Nations. Premier Daniel Smith and the group behind the petition say that they will appeal the decision. The court ruling is the latest challenge facing a potential referendum on the province's separation from Confederation. Smith says her government doesn't support separation, but wants to ensure lawful citizen-led petitions are not halted by the courts. Prime Minister Mark Carney and Premier Daniel Smith are expected to sign a deal tomorrow, setting Alberta's industrial carbon price to rise to $130 per ton by 2040, with interim increases starting in 2027. The agreement also aims to support a potential West Coast pipeline and carbon capture projects, while replacing Ottawa's earlier plan for a much higher $170 per ton target by 2030. A Campaign Life Coalition event on Parliament Hill ahead of the March for Life today is highlighting concerns over Canada's planned expansion of medical assistance in dying, or MAID, to include mental illness, with the group pointing to Alberta as a key province taking action through legislation that it says tightens eligibility and limits MAID access in those cases. The organization is urging MPs to support Federal Bill C-218 to block the expansion, while praising Premier Smith for leading the way and calling on other provinces to follow Alberta's approach as the debate continues ahead of a potential 2027 policy change. And a new StatsCan quality of life survey shows that Albertans report the lowest quality of life satisfaction in the country, with just 38% rating their overall satisfaction at 8 or higher out of 10, making Alberta the only province below the 40% mark. The data found that 33% of Albertans fell into a moderate range, 6 or 7, while 29% rated their satisfaction at 5 or lower, highlighting a wider gap in well-being compared to most other provinces. Quebec led the country with more than 57% of residents reporting high life satisfaction, while Atlantic provinces also ranked strongly. The survey noted that older Canadians and those living in rural communities tended to report higher levels of happiness overall than younger adults and those living in urban centers across the country. And that's our news. Time for some sports with Mountain Mike. What's going on there, Mike?
2: Just one game last night in the Stanley Cup playoffs. After being down 3-0 midway into the second period, Colorado Avalanche cued the comeback, scored 4 unanswered goals. Last coming off the stick of former Oiler and Flame Brett Kulak, 3:52 into overtime to advance the Avs to the Western Conference Final with a 4-3 victory over the Minnesota Wild in Game 5. Tonight, Montreal Canadiens in Buffalo to face the Sabres at 5 o'clock. That series is tied 2-2. And at 7:30, Vegas at Anaheim, the Golden Knights are up 3-2. Toronto Maple Leafs have fired head coach Craig Berube after he guided the team to a last-place finish in the NHL's Atlantic Division this past season. Pressure continues to build around the Edmonton Oilers. Multiple reports suggesting head coach Chris Knobloch could be fired as early as today following the team's disappointing playoff exit. In baseball, Dalton Varsho hit a walk-off grand slam in the 10th inning. Toronto Blue Jays rallied past the Tampa Bay Rays 5-3. Toronto has today off, then Trey Savage will start for the Blue Jays tomorrow when they visit the Detroit Tigers. And lastly, the year's second major championship gets underway today as the world's top golfers tee it up at the PGA Championship, all chasing

0: In one of golf's biggest prizes, fans will be watching closely to see who can handle the pressure and emerge as the early leader heading into the weekend. And that's your Light Sports.
1: All right, thanks, Mike. Weather-wise, yeah, we are in a wind warning right now, so look for periods of rain to end later this afternoon. About 5 millimeters in the meantime, high of 14 degrees, but it's the wind. They're saying damaging wind with gusts between 50 and 90 kilometers an hour today. Tomorrow going to be much better. Lighter winds, cooler at 8 degrees. So bat down the hatches and let's wait it out.
2: 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Coming up in 30 minutes, Leading the Way with Dr. Michael Youssef. Right here on AM 930, The Light.

Thursday, and time now for our Throwback Thursday Song of the Day. And today we're dusting off an old classic from the group Country Faith. Do you remember them? A band that blended country storytelling with a strong spiritual message as well. And the song we got queued up is The Ballad of the Lukewarm. It's barely a song. It's so short. But it's a thought-provoking tune that challenges us not to live halfway for the Lord, but wholeheartedly. So from back in the days when Christian country music had a real down-home honesty to it, here's Country Faith, today's Throwback Thursday Song of the Day.

0: That's Country Faith. You know, I couldn't find when that song came out. I looked it up. It just says it was part of the Maranatha music movement back in the 70s and most likely came out in the mid-1970s, later included in the Maranatha anthology, that is, from 1971 to 2001. Anyway, definitely a 70s hit, and our Throwback Thursday song of the day.
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3: What will we do? 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You can give to that night. 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He gave his life to Christ, came to a Bible school.
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0: A look at the life of Esther is coming up today on Leading the Way with Dr. Michael Youssef. That is right around the corner. And so that means, well, that's it for me. I hope you have a wonderful day. I'm Les Moore. Until tomorrow, let's end in a word of prayer. And hey, let me just add before I go that to listen to this sermon on the life of Esther is important. You think, wow, how can this ancient book of a woman from so many years ago apply to me today? Well, lots of different ways. Do you pray about what your purpose in life is all about? Do you pray, Lord, have you raised me up for such a time as this? Is there something you've called me to do uniquely? Are you calling me to be, you know, focused on my people in special ways? I don't know. There's lots of ways that this book applies, but she is a woman who was definitely raised by God for a certain specific period and purpose. And so, Father, we just pray that you give us ears to hear what your Spirit is saying as this teaching comes up next on Leading the Way. That's it for me. God bless you. Until tomorrow, I'm Les Moore.
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1: 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That's where I go off and do my own thing and ending up in all kinds of sinful and hurtful behavior. So what you do is, it takes discipline, it takes the grace of God, it takes both.
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4: For millions of Americans, college is in the rearview mirror. They're established in their careers and yet are now struggling to pay back student loans. Today, record numbers are defaulting, and who's struggling the most? They're older than you might expect.

It's pretty standard. If you want to go to college, you take out a student loan. During the pandemic, people got a break, but now the push is on to keep repaying those loans. But right now, many cannot. The Federal Reserve says borrowers in their 50s and up are now at higher risk of default than younger borrowers. 30 years ago, taking out a college loan, this is not what they expected, and yet it's another reminder that the promises of this world often fail. There is only one who never breaks a promise and is always worthy of our trust. As the angel Gabriel said to Mary, no word from God will ever fail. Welcome to Haven Today. I'm David Wolin, sharing the great story that's all about Jesus. We're in a series called Spiritual Questions Gen Z is Asking. And it's worth pointing out, all of us have spiritual questions. That's true before we come to faith, and hopefully remains true after as well. We should never stop learning. And we know good questions lead to learning. We're talking about the spiritual questions, though, that Gen Z is asking, and today we're going to tackle one that is harder for older generations to understand. Not cognitively, we know what the words mean, but the worldview, the assumptions, the emotions, and the fears that lie behind those words, that's what we don't intuitively connect with so well. The question is, am I safe? What does that mean to someone between the ages of 14 and 29? This is Gen Z. And if you and I want to reach whoever it is that comes to mind, a daughter or son, a niece or nephew, a grandchild, or just someone that the Lord has put on your heart, well, this is the time to lean forward and listen in. Maybe it's time for us to, instead of making a quick judgment, to instead ask, what does it mean in this generation to be safe? And why is it it matters so much to them? Well, Tanita Maddox will be back to speak into that question in a moment, and I'll be opening up God's Word to ask three clarifying questions to explore this more specifically. I'll take a look at the question, am I safe with Jesus? But first, I just want to invite you to make a gift of ministry support to Haven Today and to request your copy, which we'll gladly send to you, of What Gen Z Really Wants to Know About God. It's by Tanita Maddox, and you can make your gift by phone at 865-HAVEN, 865-HAVEN, or online at haventoday.org, haventoday.org. And now we'll get started with a song from City of Light. Here's Known and Loved.

0: that was known and loved from City Light. This is Haven Today. I'm David Wolin. Gen Z has a lot of spiritual questions. Some of them may strike a chord with older generations, but others less so. Perhaps this is one of them. Am I safe? Gen Z is asking, and there are layers to peel back here. Is this question ultimately about God? Yes, but the question of safety, as Gen Zers define it, this is one of their highest values in general. It's a diagnostic to be run on every situation, institution, and relationship. On the surface, placing a high value on safety just seems reasonable. Who doesn't want to be safe? Who doesn't want their loved ones to be safe? But is safety what matters most in any and every possible situation? I imagined posing this question to my late grandparents. When I think about the lives they lived, what they lived through, both of my grandfathers fought in World War II. One was in the Navy. He enlisted at 17. The other was an officer in the Marines. Both of them were proud of their service. Both of them looked back and knew what they had done was good because there was great evil in the world. And they risked their lives to stand up, along with millions of others, against that evil. Was it safe to do that? Well, the grandfather who served in the Navy told me stories when I was growing up about the kamikaze planes that smashed and exploded into the battleship where he served. My other grandfather told me the story of an assassin's bullet that missed him by inches, and of the day he saved another man who was being swept out to sea, and he almost lost his own life that day. The point is, were they safe? What would have happened to our world if they and the 100 million other Allied soldiers had decided that their own safety mattered more than anything else? Well, I'm quite certain that generation would have trouble understanding our modern world's obsession with safety. Where does the obsession come from? I posed the question to Tanita Maddox, my guest on the program this week, and we'll hear that part of the interview now, and then we'll circle back to God's Word together to consider three clarifying questions about what it means to be safe with Jesus. But first, here's Tanita Maddox.
1: You know, when I grew up and it was, hey, be safe when you walked out the door, it was really like two rules. It was like, you know, don't ride in the bed of a pickup truck and don't talk to strangers. Those were it, you know, because the idea was like, be like your physical safety was that what we talked about. When we talked about the world Gen Z that's grown up in, that definition of safety has expanded very, very broadly. So it's not just physical safety. It's emotional safety and psychological safety, but it goes further and further, right? It's safety from being uncomfortable, safety from being disagreed with, safety from risk, safety from failure, you know, all these things. It's gotten pretty broad. And at the same time, it's incredibly personal. So if you ask, you know, 10 people, what would make you feel safe in a conversation at my house? You're going to get 10 different sets of rules, and some of them are going to conflict with one another. So you may one person say, well, I really appreciate when you call on me because it gives me room and space and permission to talk. And someone else who says, I don't ever want to be called on because I'm feeling like you're putting me on the spot.
2: On the spot, sure.
1: So, yeah. So I advise anyone, I'm like, don't throw the word safe around like willy nilly. Don't just promise to be a safe person or promise to have a safe space unless you've really defined it in concrete terms. Because if you break what their idea was safety is, even though you're operating from your own idea, you've not only proven yourself unsafe, you've proven yourself untrustworthy.
2: Yeah.
1: And our young people, our Gen Zers, see safety as a right. It is a human right to feel safe. And so when we violate that, it's much deeper than we really understand.
2: Yeah, yeah. And so that's a question that they're obviously asking you and others from both their peer group, but older generations as well. They're asking, am I safe with you? But that question also addresses their interaction with the living God as well. They're asking, am I safe with you?
1: Yeah. And, you know, it doesn't take that far into the Bible to say, oh, wow, there seems like there's a lot of hardship that goes along with people who follow the Lord, right? All those ideas of, well, if safety is being, you know, always comfortable and never failing and never disagreeing with someone and never experiencing mm-hmm. hardship or suffering, then that goes that way really fast. But if God is safe, so let's say, you know, if God is safe, being safe is good, then God has a definition of safety that we need to draw mm-hmm. from, rather than apply our ideas of safety onto God and decide whether or not he's safe. And so we have to look at like, okay, if God is safe, then how does God define that? How do we live that out? You know, we just finished watching Narnia with our kids last night. Mm-hmm. And there's that famous quote where they talk about Aslan, right?
2: And they talk about he's not a safe lion. Yep. But he's good.
1: Yeah, right. And of course he's not safe. He's good. And that's a problematic concept for our Gen Zers to listen to, because goodness and safety go hand in hand for them. And so if we mm-hmm. just introduce that quote and we don't actually like process that or start a conversation with that, we're using it to finish a conversation, we've introduced mm-hmm. a massive tension instead of saying, okay, well, like, let's talk about how God defines what it is to be safe, right? That he will not be reckless with us, that he will not abandon those who follow him, that he promised to love and be with us, and that he is the ultimate victor in all of these things. He doesn't promise that we're not going to suffer, but he does redeem things. So all these pieces we start to go through and say, let's talk about what it really looks like to be safe with God.
2: So the question is, am I safe with God? And more specifically, because God took on human flesh and dwelt among us, we can approach the New Testament asking, am I safe with Jesus? And we just heard Tanita Maddox make a great point. Clearly, those who followed Jesus in Scripture were not, quote unquote, safe. After all, with the possible exception of the Apostle John, every one of the apostles were martyred. And among them, we know the most about the Apostle Paul's life. We see him severely beaten, almost to the point of death, more than once, persecuted everywhere he went, falsely accused, and imprisoned. And all of this wasn't because Paul had strayed from the path following Jesus, but rather because he faithfully stayed on it. So was Paul unsafe with Jesus? Near the end of his life, Paul wrote to his protege Timothy, speaking quite plainly about his present suffering, at this point a prisoner and anticipating his own execution for the sake of Christ. And Paul said, I am not ashamed, for I know whom I have believed, and I am convinced that he is able to guard until that day what has been entrusted to me. That day, Paul says. He might be referring to Judgment Day, the day when Christ himself will sit on the judgment seat and we'll all stand before him. Paul could also be referring to the day of his own death drawing near, but either way, between the lines, Paul's implicit trust in Jesus is so clear. He knows he's not alone. He's not forsaken. But of course, Paul speaks and writes from his own time and culture. He's not going to use the word safe like today's generation does, but I think we can hear a type of safety Paul is resting in. Paul knows he is safe with Jesus, and yet in that safety, he will lose his life, which means we need to revise what it means to be safe with Jesus in our minds. And toward that end, I have three clarifying questions, each with a biblical reference point to help us sketch out and reflect on what it means to be safe with Jesus. Here's the first question. Do I need to be on my guard around Jesus? Think about it. When you feel unsafe, your guard goes up. We all do that. Suddenly, you're very careful about what you say, how much you reveal. You're alert, you're wary, and it's exhausting. You can't rest when your guard is up all the time, and yet some of us do function like this most of the time. Some people are careful to never let anyone get too close or know too much about them. Based on my own experiences with people over the years, I'd say more often than not, this is a result of getting hurt, of deep wounds inflicted from a trust that was once or maybe many times betrayed. What about you? Have you been through something like that? Did a friend betray your trust? Or a loved one? Or perhaps it even crossed over into some kind of abuse. In our world, abuse of all kinds is far more common than we may realize. And it can even happen in the church, which is especially tragic because then those who are wounded are often on their guard instinctively around Christians, around the church, around pastors, and perhaps even around anything pertaining to God. And there were people like this in Jesus' day as well. I think of the woman who was regarded as a sinner, which in that culture implied something. Her backstory is not provided, but we do know she was utterly scorned by society, and especially by Pharisees and religious leaders, and Jesus was known as a rabbi. And yet, she was fearless, coming to him in Luke 7. She anointed his feet with her tears and with expensive perfume. Everyone else around scorned her then and there, but Jesus says, "Your sins are forgiven. Your faith has saved you. Go in peace." The Gospels are filled with similar encounters over and over again. People that you'd expect to be on their guard in the presence of Jesus, when they behold him and look him in the eye and see him looking back and expressing his heart toward them, every time it casts out all fear. It's amazing. It's the Bible's answer to the question, do I need to be on my guard with Jesus? And the answer is, not if you draw near with repentant faith. In this way, Jesus is safe. But here's another question. Will Jesus keep me from getting hurt? Well, if our definition of being safe is to never feel any pain or suffering, never to get hurt, never to go through loss, then we'd have to answer no. Because not only does Jesus not promise to keep us from these things, he actually tells us, by virtue of following him, we can now expect more of these things. And it's not like Jesus hid this away in the fine print of his offer of salvation. No, it's right there in the Sermon on the Mount at the end of the Beatitudes. Blessed are those who are persecuted for righteousness' sake, for theirs is the kingdom of heaven. Blessed are you when others revile you and persecute you and utter all kinds of evil against you falsely on my account. Rejoice and be glad, for your reward is great in heaven. For so they persecuted the prophets who were before you. Jesus says many similar things throughout the Gospels, which begs the question, why would anybody sign up for this? Well, the answer is because they have eternity in view. Paul says the light and momentary afflictions are preparing for us an eternal weight of glory. Not only are they worth it compared with what's to come, but the hard things we go through in God's hands are actually doing something for us, ultimately to our benefit. Think of athletes who train hard. Now, what kind of an athlete avoids pain at all costs? It's the one who gets cut from the team, right? We endure through the hard things that come from following Jesus, knowing that God is allowing them for a formative purpose to make us into something that we otherwise would not become. So, does Jesus keep us from getting hurt? No. And it would not be good for us if he did. But does that make Jesus unsafe? No. And the question is, why? Which brings us to number three. Will Jesus ever leave me or lose me? And the answer is no, he will not. Jesus is the good shepherd who lays down his life for the sheep. In John chapter 10, as Jesus says, starting in verse 12, he who is a hired hand and not a shepherd, who does not own the sheep, sees the wolf coming and leaves the sheep and flees, and the wolf snatches them and scatters them. He flees because he is a hired hand and cares nothing for the sheep. Now, if Jesus were like the hired hand, none of us would be safe with him. But he's not the hired hand. Here's who Jesus says he is. Verse 14, I am the good shepherd. I know my own, and my own know me, just as the Father knows me, and I know the Father, and I lay down my life for the sheep. So here's the reality. Unless you and I are alive when Christ returns, there's only one way out of this fallen world for us. But the grave is not the end for those who are in Christ. Through the dark valley, the shadow of death, Psalm 23 is pointing us to our good shepherd when it says, I will fear no evil, for you are with me. Your rod and your staff, they comfort me. Surely goodness and mercy shall follow me all the days of my life, and I shall dwell in the house of the Lord forever. When we hear his words and his promises, and those are united with faith in our hearts, it redefines the question of what it means to be safe with Jesus.

0: Michael O'Brien with his daughter Megan and safe in the arms of Jesus. This is Haven Today. I'm David Wolin. I just want to encourage you right now, for the sake of doing all that you can to love and understand and faithfully share the love of Jesus with a Gen Zer in your life, to get a copy of What Gen Z Really Wants to Know About God by Tanita Maddox. And we have it right here at Haven Today. 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I'm David Wolin. Won't you come back again next time? We'll be keeping it all about Jesus. It's the great story here on Haven Today. Here for your encouragement and your walk with God, this is David Wolin with Haven Ministries, inviting you to anchor your day in God's Word. 1 Timothy 6, true godliness with contentment is itself great wealth. 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It's a vicious cycle, and there's only one way to break free. His name is Jesus. 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
3: 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We continue our series today, Trusting God in Suffering, with a message titled, Comfort to the Sufferer. So let's turn in our Bibles to 2 Corinthians 1, 3-7. 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
4: All of us know that the book of Job is a story of a man who suffers. And most Bible scholars will tell you it's hard to date the time of the writing of that book, but it does seem the events described happened sometime during the very same time period described in the book of Genesis, either during the time of Abraham or one of the patriarchs. Job probably lived somewhere around Edom or in some place like that east of the Jordan River. Nonetheless, the events describe a man who's blameless and upright, a man who feared God, a man who turned away from evil, but he's also a man who knows how to order his affairs. And so, and this is not described to us, but he becomes one of the wealthiest men in the Middle East. And yes, it really is possible to be wealthy and to walk in righteousness. I know Jesus taught us that, you know, it's easier for a camel to go through the eye of a needle than for a rich man to enter the kingdom of God. We should also be aware of James chapter 5, which is a very strong rebuke and a word of warning for the unrighteous rich who accumulate their wealth at the expense of the laborers' wages they have withheld. That is, they became wealthy through unethical means. I mean, the world's full of those kind of stories, but Job was not that. A man who ordered his ways according to the righteous standards that God demands. He's also a man who lives faithfully with God. He made a practice of rising early, offering burnt offerings, and would pray daily for his children, for he feared that his children might do something that was displeasing to God. Now here's a man who loves his family, and whose highest wish was that his children should live lives holy towards the Lord their God. He had 7 sons, 3 daughters, 10 children in all. And then came the change. In this world, on this side of the fall, and before the renewal of all things, things change. We never know when we're going to round a corner, and everything we took for granted will suddenly be gone. And that is what occurred to Job. And it all changed not over the course of time, but on a single day. His enemies came against him and stole all of his cattle, and all of his wealth was gone. He lost everything in a single day. But the day was not over before it ended. A great storm, could have been a tornado, destroyed the house where all children were eating and drinking, and all 10 of them died. Not one of them survived. Reduced to poverty and suffering the death of his 10 children, and all in one day. It's hard to know how anyone could recover from such a thing. But his troubles are still not over. He becomes very sick, so much so that his entire body is covered with loathsome sores. He sits in ashes and he scrapes his inflamed body with broken bits of pottery. A man respected by all the people of the land, suddenly reduced to this. And then, as we know, that's not the end of the story. His wife turns against him, and it's hard to know why. I mean, is it the stress? Is she angry with God? But the relationship between the two of them sours. She bids him to curse God. Yeah, her husband, who's been faithful towards his God, his own wife says, curse him. And more so, she tells him, give up on life, die, she says. And then when things look very bad, and when Job, with all the integrity he can summon, worships God and confesses that he came into this world naked without anything, and he will go from this world in the same fashion. He wants not to complain, but he wants to bless God. He refuses to sin or to charge God with any wrongdoing. He's going to hold fast to God. Indeed, later in the book, Job says, Job 13, verse 15, though he slay me, I will hope in him, yet I will argue my ways to his face. Now that, in a way, sums it all up, although all of us who have read this book know that Job does go quite far in arguing his ways. But that's not the reason I'm bringing up his case, and so we're not going to chase his whole thought systems down. And the reason I'm bringing up his case is so that we might imagine the three friends who have come to offer him consolation. Yeah, Job needs his friends. He shouldn't be left on his own. I'm going to speak about the need for those of us who are not presently suffering. Never allow those who are suffering to remain alone. Be with them. I'm going to have so much more to say about that. And so if you've never read the book of Job before, you should know that the three friends showed up when they had heard the misery he was in. They wanted, says the book of Job, to show him sympathy, to comfort him. That's very important. And again, if you've never read the book of Job before, you would be forgiven for saying, oh, this is very good news. And as the three friends see him, they're shocked by what they see. He's unrecognizable to them. He has been so diminished. It's astonishing. And for 7 days, the three men say nothing. They just sit there with him in silence. They tear their clothes. They sprinkle dust on their heads. And as they sit with him, they see that his suffering is very great indeed. They're trying to take it in. And they let him know that they're going to remain there just as long as it takes. What a great story of offering consolation to the one who suffers. But of course, it goes sideways very quickly. It does because the three friends hear Job finally speaking. He says he wishes he had never been born. Indeed, he goes on to say that the day of his birth should be cursed. He wishes he had been a stillborn. Why was he given life, he asks, so that I could see so much misery, he asks. And that does sound so very dangerously close to cursing God. But he isn't cursing God. But he does question in a roundabout way why God would let him be born if this was to have been his lot in life. And then if you're one of the three friends and now Job is finally speaking, what do you say to that? And if you don't know the answer to that, here it is. Don't say anything. He is speaking out of anguish. He's not speaking in a university lecture hall pontificating on the meaning of life. Nor is he a preacher in a pulpit who's prepared a message on suffering and the plan of God in it. He's speaking out of personal anguish. This is what it feels like when you can't escape your own hurt. This is what comes out of the mouth of the man who's crying out in anguish. They should have listened. The time to talk about that may never come, or it might come later, but now would be the time to remain quiet, not to desert their dear friend. But of course, they don't let that lie, do they? Eliphaz, who seems to be the leader of the group of the three, he's the first to speak. Indeed, his first words are insulting. Hey, Job, you've instructed so many, and now it's time for you to live out what you've taught others. And this is how you respond. That's how Eliphaz begins. But he's not done. He has more to say. He, it appears, can't help himself. Eliphaz says that God is just and that innocent people never suffer the way Job is suffering. All that Job has to do now is to name the evil that he has done, repent of it, and God will restore him. Wow, how simple it all seems. And suddenly the comforters turn on Job, and they become the tormentors. They say things that should never have been said, for two reasons. I mean, the first is, it's not true what they're saying. And the second reason is that the sufferings of Job are intensified through what they say to him. You know, I have a memory of someone saying something to me very shortly after my wife Kathy died. And to be clear, I was not sensitive to what people said, even if they said, you know, something that seemed silly. You know, people do say dumb things, and I knew that for the most part, they were just saying, look, I care, and I don't know what to say, and I, for my part, understood it that way. However, one man said, I'm so glad it was Kathy and not you, he said, for all the people who listen back to the Bible, we need you. And I was so angry. Oh, it's good that Kathy died and not you, because that's good for us. That's what he said. How much better it would have been to offer no so-called wisdom at all, just to say, I'm so sorry and I'm praying for you. I mean, the mindset that utters such idiotic words, that one of us had to die and I'm sure glad it was Kathy and not you. How about most people just said words of kindness? And I don't want to give the impression that I was judgmental when people said foolish things. For to the most part, I was just thankful that someone showed up and expressed that they cared for me. And Job's friends at some point in time, however, stopped caring, or to put it another way, stopped caring for how he was doing and only cared with correcting him. And to make it worse, the things they said about God and about suffering was all wrong and based upon a worldview that was simple and profoundly wrong. Are you suffering? Well, God is getting you for something you did wrong. Find out what it is, correct it, then God will fix all your problems. You know, it needs to be said, you know, people with very bad theology most often make very bad comforters. Had the three so-called friends not tried to figure out why this happened and simply came to terms with the fact that it happened and continued to confess that God has infinite wisdom, although they didn't understand it, and yet they were concerned for their suffering friend. I mean, all of that would have been great. You know, today's teaching is about how to comfort the person who's suffering. And the thing that we must embrace is that none of us knows why. It's because we can't know the things that God knows. We shouldn't try to answer the why. We shouldn't try to fix what's wrong. But we should be as the three friends were for the first week. They just wanted to let Job know that he wasn't going to be alone. They would be with him. You know, in practical terms, when someone suffers the death of a loved one, that first moment when the pain is still so acute, you know, it's a time for friends to be there. But it's also true that when the acute time is gone, that the loneliness doesn't lessen. It deepens, and the rest of us go on, whereas the sufferer sometimes feels a greater loneliness than they felt at first.
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4: Paul the Apostle was a man who knew suffering and sorrow, and he thinks that through his own experience with sorrow, this equips him to walk beside others who are going through their sorrow. I'm reading 2 Corinthians 1, verses 3 to 7. Blessed be the God and Father of our Lord Jesus Christ, the Father of mercy and the God of all comfort, who comforts us in all our afflictions, so that we may be able to comfort those who are in any affliction with the comfort with which we ourselves are comforted by God. For as we share abundantly in Christ's sufferings, so through Christ we share abundantly in comfort too. If we are afflicted, it is for your comfort and salvation. If we are comforted, it is for your comfort, which you experience when you patiently endure the same sufferings that we suffer. Our hope for you is unshaken, for we know that as you share in our sufferings, you will also share in our comfort. You know, in these five verses, Paul uses the Greek word thlipsis three times. It's the word that our English Bible translates as affliction. It means some trouble that we encounter that results in suffering. And of course, for Paul, that trouble was often related to those who were persecuting him. And the consequence was he was suffering. He mentions this, as I've said, not once, three times. And it's not just suffering, it's painful suffering. The emphasis is on the pain. Listen to what Paul is saying. Even though he suffered beyond what he's been able to bear, and yes, his suffering has gone to that extreme. He mentions that down in verse 8. There he says that he was so utterly burdened beyond his strength to bear it. Oh, stop for a moment. I hope you heard that. I know that God will not test us beyond what we can bear, but Paul says, I couldn't bear the suffering. Indeed, he says that he had come to the point of despairing of life itself. Now, when we hear the great apostle expressing himself that way, we do well to think back to the words that Job had uttered. I mean, those words that set his friends off. Why was I given birth, Job asks, only to see such suffering? I wish I had never been born, he says, for I can't bear this matter. And so I'm quite sure that Eliphaz, Bildad, and Zophar, Job's miserable comforters, would have said those very same words that they said to him. They'd have said that to Paul as well. Clearly, you've done something wrong. God would never let his obedient children bear such suffering. And that gets repeated today. But think, Adoniram Judson, the American missionary to Burma, lost not one but two wives on the mission field, as well as some of his children, all on the mission field, along with the loss of his own health. You owe it to yourself to read his story. Corrie ten Boom and her suffering in a German concentration camp in the Second World War as a result of hiding Jews in their home. A more modern story of Johnny Erickson Tada. I mean, none of these people and countless more could identify, you know, their sins, and then bada boom, bada bang, and everything turns out as right as rain. Paul says, my suffering didn't end quickly. Indeed, it was oppressive, and I lost my desire to live. But notice that while he didn't hide his suffering, and yet his emphasis is not on the word thlipsis or suffering, he rather repeats another word 10 times in 5 verses, and that is the word comfort. Yeah, he says affliction 3 times, but the word comfort 10 times. And what is it, he says, about comfort? Well, first, he uses it as a title for God, the God of all comfort. If comfort, says the apostle, is to be found anywhere, it's going to be found in God. He doesn't say that God comforts. He says something about the very nature of God. He is the Father of mercies and the God of all comfort. Mercy is not getting what we deserve. We deserved wrath, and instead we have found forgiveness and reconciliation with God. But not just mercy, which is a great blessing in our salvation, but also comfort. Not sometimes comforted, but all comfort. You see, comfort is a part of God's nature, and God will not withhold it from his children. Two impossible, seemingly contradictory things. Inexplicable that these two things should coexist, and yet for Paul, the emphasis is not on the horrible sufferings, it is on the all-consuming comfort. And then he tells us what God does. He comforts us in our affliction. You know, I'd like to add a, you know, personal story here. I mean, for a while after my wife died, I attended a group designed to help grieving people with the death of their loved ones. But I stopped attending. More than one person in my group condemned the people around them, and they just didn't get it. One even said, you know, I don't want to be around people who aren't grieving themselves. And I spoke up because I was worried that we were allowing our loss and our grief to define us. And that's all I said. But I thought about it. Paul mentions his sufferings, but he mentions his comfort more. And I think this, I want the riches of the comfort of God to define me, not my suffering. the goodness of God, the comfort of Scripture, the comfort of my local church, the comfort of my Bible study group, of my friends, of my family, and in my case, even my grandchildren. How great is the company God has placed around me, such great comfort that this should be my portion. And then Paul adds a thought which tells me that he had resisted the temptation that after he had suffered so greatly to become so self-absorbed. You and I have been around them, people who have suffered, and now you can't be around them without acknowledging constantly their wounds or talking about them or perhaps not talking about them. You're just not sure how to react around them. In their presence, there's a constant feeling that you got to walk on eggshells in the presence of the sufferer. That's not Paul. The thing that overwhelmed him was first that God was the God of all comfort. And then he adds, this comfort was for a reason. And then he mentions that reason in verse 4, so that he says, so that we may be able to comfort those who are in any affliction. But how? Comfort them how? Is it to show up and say, yeah, you've suffered and so have I. And then let's compare our wounds as we sit together. No, he says, when I comfort someone, I comfort them with a comfort I myself have received. It's not just that my sufferings have been in abundance or lavish or plentiful, my goodness, more than I could have possibly thought I could bear. Yeah, it was all that, but he says, my comfort has also been that abundant, far more than I could have thought possible. It was plentiful. The cup of God's comfort overflowed to me. His goodness in the midst of my sorrow was way over the top. I couldn't have, before I suffered, even imagined how much comfort actually flowed from God. And then Paul adds a thought. He says, and here, and I'm not doing a full analysis of everything he says. Indeed, you know, for the sake of our conversation, I'm skipping to verse 7. And notice here what it says. He says, we know that as you share in our sufferings, you also share in our comfort. You know, I can almost imagine Paul telling the Corinthian believers that when we get together and recount the things that we have suffered, what we're really going to talk about, what's going to dominate our conversation, is how much God has comforted us. Yesterday, I spoke about the matter of thankfulness, and I spoke of that using the grumbling Israelites as my counterexample, who only focused on the hardship that they were experiencing and the worst fears they had had, and they didn't think about the power of God or his great miracles and the promise that the land promised to Abraham, a land flowing with milk and honey, would soon be theirs. They were unable to take their eyes off of their troubles, and they were only able to see what was directly before them. And it's a matter of what we concentrate on. So let's talk about suffering and loss. If that's all you concentrate on, and every day you remember what you once had and that now you no longer have it, if that's what you now do is concentrate on what you're living without, bringing your complaints to God, letting others know how sorrowful you are, if that's you, then you are defined by your suffering, and then you'll be forever defined by your suffering, and you're going to marvel that there is no comfort for your wound. It's just never healed. It just never gets better. It only deepens as the years pass. That easy smile that was once yours is replaced by concern and strain, and you're quick to react to any slight. You live in a life of pain. But what if you do what Paul did? He only mentions affliction 3 times, but comfort 10 times. He's noticed the grace of God. And if it helps you at all, and I do it for you, my dear listener, after my precious Kathy died, well, for one, God had already given me this ministry at Back to the Bible, and I plowed into it more deeply than ever, knowing that this ministry was a means of grace to me. Rather than escaping to my basement and weeping without relief, I went out the front door and busied myself with service, with ministry that God had entrusted to me. And to this day, and we almost never talk about my grief, but friends call me and we go for coffee and we do things together. And I know God has appointed them to be there with me, to share life and godliness and more so. I have a book that Kathy used to use in her private devotions, and I discovered it just recently, a book filled with the ancient prayers of the saints. I'm so thankful for that book. I could go on and on trying to communicate how much comfort I have received in so many different places. God's comfort overflows. And when I want to talk about grieving, I want to talk about how much I received from the hand of God, how thankful I am that He never forsook me.
3: John, you know, I think sometimes It's our habit to allow our eyes to be on our own selves, on our own suffering. How do we make that transition from being comforted to actually comforting other people?
4: You know, Ben, I love this this image of the cow chewing its cud. It just goes over the same thing over and over again, just chews it. And it is true that when we simply continue to chew the cud on the suffering we have rather than the comfort we've received, we're in trouble. But if we do it the other way, we're in a good place.
3: Thanks, John. And remember to join us again tomorrow as we continue our series, Trusting God in Suffering, right here on Back to the Bible Canada, where we teach the Bible.

Most Christians would say they understand the gospel, but if someone was to ask you to explain it right now, could you? 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
1: A preacher bought a parrot from a sailor. The parrot had a foul mouth. It was embarrassing. So a lady in his church came up with a solution. "Let's put the foul-mouthed parrot in a cage with my parrot," she said. "My parrot is a Christian parrot. All it says is, let's pray." The pastor agreed. When the lady put the parrot in with her bird, the cussing parrot said, "Hi, babe, how about a kiss?" The parrot that only said, "Let's pray," hopped up and down and chirped, "My prayers have been answered." Well, I don't know what you're praying for, but I hope you won't stop. When I was a kid, I didn't have much use for prayer. My mother taught me to pray if I should die before I wake, and I thought, hey, I'm four. What'll I die of? A heart attack? Kidney failure? Stress? Ulcers? Hardening of the arteries? Osteoporosis? Then my older brother threatened to kill me, and my prayers took on new urgency. Well, that's how it is in life, isn't it? But if we only pray when we're in trouble, we're in trouble. God is not a vending machine. We don't pop in prayers, push the right button, and get what we want. We simply talk to God. Jesus did. The great Bible characters did. We pray for leaders, our daily bread, salvation, our needs, the needs of others. But let's be honest, sometimes we wonder, is God really listening? Often at night, I lie awake worrying. Why pray when you can worry, right? When my daughter was 16, I realized that my daughter was in a car that was being steered by boys who not so long ago were driving tricycles through mud puddles. And then I thought of one of my favorite stories of answered prayer. I think even the most skeptical will at least find it amusing. Years ago, I spoke at Hidden Acres Bible Camp, located on 660 acres in central Iowa. The director, Earl Taylor, and his wife, Dee Dee, told us that the camp had experienced significant growth. In fact, they needed money to upgrade the sewer system so frightened campers would

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1: And before the trucks and helicopters departed, Earl was handed a check. One that made his mouth drop open and rest there a while. It was for the exact amount they'd been praying for. I don't know about you, but I need a reminder today that God knows what he's up to, that he cares. Our prayers have no expiration date. We don't know how or when God will answer, but he will. He may answer with a no, but he will answer. Romans chapter 8 teaches us he causes everything to work together for the good of those who love God and are called according to his purpose for them. Earl agrees. Ask him if God answers prayer and he'll smile and tell you a story. When I got that check, Earl told me I knew what we'd build with it, and we'd do it in memory of Hollywood. They've built their share of sewers, but why not build one in their honor out here in Iowa?
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0: I'm of the opinion that Esther went into the king without fear. Her life did not revolve around her physical appearance or simply making a king happy. She knew where she was coming from. She knew who she was. There is a modesty and an authenticity about this woman that makes us suck in our breath.
1: It takes backbone to stand strong in the presence of power. When in the company of those who hold positions of authority, we tend to feel nervous and insecure. Today on Insight for Living, Chuck Swindoll introduces us to a young woman who walked into the king's palace with quiet confidence and without a trace of selfish ambition. A woman whose character spoke louder than her beauty. In the event that you missed yesterday's program, we'll begin with a helpful summary. Chuck titled this message from his study on Esther, Strength and Dignity on Parade.

0: We're looking into the life of an Old Testament woman named Esther as we study this wonderful biography. I'd like to have you turn back to the second chapter. The land is Persia. The place is Susa, or as it's otherwise called, Shushan, the capital of Persia. The king is Ahasuerus, otherwise known as Xerxes. His wife, Vashti, has been demoted from the throne. She is a forgotten soul, never to be mentioned again. He comes back from war, and he's lonely and in need of the affection and care and enjoyment and pleasure of a wife. His counselors say, here is a unique way to do it. Let's find every possible available beautiful young woman in the kingdom, in all the provinces, and let's bring her here and let you take your choice, and she will become the queen. Notice in reading chapter 2 of Esther, verse 3, the development of the story. Let the king appoint overseers in all the provinces of his kingdom, that they may gather every beautiful young virgin to Susa, the capital, to the harem, into the custody of Haggai, the king's eunuch, who was in charge of the women, and let their cosmetics be given them. It's plain and simple, a beauty contest. And the women come from all the provinces. Look at verse 5. There was a Jew in Susa, the capital, whose name was Mordecai. Verse 7. And he was bringing up Hadassah. That's a Jewish word that means myrtle, as in the plant. That is Esther. That's a Persian name meaning star, as in the star of the heavens. She was given that name later in her adult life. He was bringing up Esther, his uncle's daughter, for she had neither father nor mother. Now the young lady was beautiful of form and face, and when her father and her mother died, Mordecai took her as his own daughter. What you don't read, but you have to see between the lines, is that she is in the minority. She is living as a captive in a foreign land. Her home is Jerusalem, that is her people's home, the land of Palestine. And because of the turning and twisting of historical events, her people have been brought in exile to Persia. So she's living a life rather obscurely in the home of Mordecai. I'm sure it was a sheltered home, a monotheistic home, a home of great care and concern for character and for deep beauty. On top of all this, she had a physical beauty that attracted people to her. Verse 8. It came about when the command and decree of the king were heard, and many young ladies were gathered to Susa, the capital, into the custody of Haggai. Now read carefully. That Esther was taken to the king's palace into the custody of Haggai, who was in charge of the women. Now, what we are about to read in the verses that follow, 9 through 17, are what I want to suggest are six queen-like character traits, not limited to Esther, but available even in our generation. Number one, a grace-filled charm and elegance. Verse 9. The first of the queen-like qualities I want to emphasize is what I find in Esther, a grace-filled charm and elegance. Will you observe again, verse 9, the young lady pleased him and found favor with him. The original says, get this, she lifted up grace before his face. Beautiful expression. So gracious was she that he, notice again, verse 9, quickly provided her with all that she needed and then some. Talk about being pampered and indulged. Second, will you note an unusual restraint and control? Another queen-like quality of this woman, an unusual restraint and control. Verse 10, Esther did not make known her people or her kindred. In other words, she told no one she was Jewish. Why? Because Mordecai had instructed her that she should not make them known. Number 3, a continual teachable spirit. verse 10 and verse 20. Listen to the words at the end of verse 10. Mordecai had instructed her she should not make them known. Verse 20. Esther had not yet made known her kindred or her people. She's now the queen by the time we get to verse 20. Even as Mordecai had commanded her, she is still teachable. Even becoming a finalist didn't cause her to flaunt her independence or becoming the queen. How beautiful it is to find a teachable spirit in a significant woman. Number four, an unselfish modesty and authenticity. Verses 12 to 15. I love this section. 12 to 15. An unselfish modesty and authenticity. Now, when the turn of each young lady came to go in to King Ahasuerus, after the end of her 12 months, think of it, no job, no responsibility, no cooking, no cleanup, no washing, no ironing, no errands, in pampered and indulged, delightful, selfish harem of Persia. All of the emphasis rests upon your becoming a woman of greater physical beauty. For the days of their beautification were completed as follows. 6 months with oil of myrrh, and 6 months with spices and the cosmetics for women. The young lady would then go into the king in this way. Anything she desired was given her to take with her from the harem to the king's palace. Jewelry, clothing, perfumes, cosmetics, whatever she wishes. In the evening she would go in, and in the morning she would return to the second harem, to the custody of Shashgaz, the king's eunuch, who was in charge of the concubines. She would not again go into the king unless the king delighted in her and she was summoned by name. She was in this contest, and the one who pleased the king the most would gain his favor. Verse 15, now, when the turn of Esther, the daughter of Abihail, the uncle of Mordecai, who had taken her as his daughter, came to go into the king. Look closely at her modesty. She did not request anything except what Haggai, the king's eunuch, who was in charge of the women, advised. This woman cannot be more than 20, 25 years old. This is a chance of a lifetime for her to have whatever she wishes. And she just simply stands on her own character and the advice of the man who knew what seemed to be best. There's a real unselfish modesty, a withdrawal from extravagance and authenticity. I'm impressed that they took with them cosmetics. I smiled the other day when I came across a Carolina publication that was the result of a survey that was taken. In the survey, it was found that 15% of the ladies tinted their hair, 22% wore false eyelashes, 38% periodically wore wigs, 80% wore rouge or some kind of facial cosmetics, 93% used nail polish, 98% wore some kind of eye makeup, and 100% of the ladies voted in favor of a resolution condemning any kind of false packaging. Thought that was interesting in this particular article. You know what? I think, without making that illustration walk on all fours, I think that the woman who uses the cosmetics is not interested in appearing false. Cosmetics done well will help enhance the beauty that is there. It is not an attempt, when the woman's motive is right, to hide something that is not there. Frankly, I'm of the opinion that Esther went into the king without fear. She had no driving interest in the entire process. Her life did not revolve around her physical appearance or simply making a king happy. She had, in the terms we used to use in the group I used to run with, she had her stuff together. She knew where she was coming from. She knew who she was. And she knew that God's hand was on her life. If it was his pleasure that this be his plan, then she would willingly accept it. If it would not be, she would willingly relinquish it. There is a modesty and an authenticity about this woman that makes us suck in our breath. True beauty. Number five, a kind winsomeness regardless of her surroundings. A kind winsomeness regardless of her surroundings. Verse 15 concludes, Esther found favor in the eyes of all who saw her. She lifted up grace to all who saw her. I think that is rather remarkable, even to those competing and, I might add, greedy women who were a part of the harem. She must have found some sense of favor in their eyes. She was taken to King Ahasuerus in his royal palace. Verse 17 says, the king loved Esther more than all the women. She found favor and kindness with him more than all the other virgins. So that this is a great moment, he set the royal crown on her head and made her queen instead of Vashti, the former queen. Wow. Webster says, winsomeness is being pleasant, delightful, attractive in a sweet, engaging way. A person who is winsome draws you to him or to her. You can never get quite enough. You are intrigued by that person's spirit. Number six, and lastly, a humble respect for authority. Verses 18 to 20. A humble respect for authority. This is almost too good to be true when you read of Esther in the last part of this. The king gave a great banquet. Believe me, he knows how to give banquets. And he gave it a name, Esther's Banquet. For all his princes and his servants, he made a holiday, Esther Day, holiday for the provinces and gave gifts according to the king's bounty. And yet, verse 20, Esther had not yet made known her kindred or her people as Mordecai had instructed or even commanded her. For she did what Mordecai told her as she had done when under his care. The strange bit of information that is passed around that when you marry, you no longer need to remember parental advice. Or when you get out on your own, you're really on your own. Think for yourself. Believe in yourself, go for it, whatever. Isn't it interesting that even as the queen of the land, she remembered the wise counsel and was willing to submit to the authority of it? I have found in my years on earth, the older I get, the smarter my parents were. Have you discovered that? I thought how stupid those folks were when I was in my teen years, but they got smarter the older I had gotten. How beautiful it is to live with a wife who still remembers her folks' counsel and wisdom and advice. Now, what does all this say to the woman today? You want to be a modern-day Esther, most of you do. I would venture to say all of you in your own way want to be this. Who wouldn't? You say it sounds so unbelievably off the graph. How can any woman attain? It can happen. God does not mock us with his word. He isn't in the business of making his people squirm because they can't attain the challenge of a unique life. You can't get it by taking your cues from the world, however. You'll never win there. Let me give you a couple of thoughts that come to my mind, and I share them with you very graciously because I'm not a woman. I cannot imagine the pressure you live in or the difficulty that you must handle So I say these are suggestions that I believe will work. First is this: ask God to cultivate within, to cultivate character within you. Ask God to cultivate character within you. I would add underneath that piece of advice or that suggestion that you ask Him to give you a discontent the older you get for the superficial and a deeper desire for the spiritual. Ask God for that. Make yourself available to His strength, His reproofs. Ann Morrow Lindbergh, in a work entitled Gift from the Sea, writes this: I want, first of all, in fact, as an end to these other desires, I want first of all to be at peace with myself. I want a singleness of eye, a purity of intention, a central core to my life that will enable me to carry out these obligations and activities as well as I can. I want, in fact, to borrow from the language of the saints, to live in grace as much of the time as possible. By grace, I mean an inner harmony, essentially spiritual, which can be translated into outward harmony. I am seeking perhaps what Socrates asked for in the prayer from the Phaedrus when he said, may the outward and inward man be at one. Ask God to give you that kind of authenticity, to place more emphasis on what's happening down inside your heart and less emphasis on the externals, the trappings. Here's the second: trust God. Trust God to control the circumstances around you. Those circumstances that you're using as an excuse for not being the woman you would want to be, you trust God to control the circumstances around you. Don't wait for them to be perfect. Remember Esther, all the things we have read of her happened in a harem, of all places. At the height of competition, surrounded by sensual, greedy, superficial women, Esther stood alone. I'd like us to bow together for a few moments. Ask God, trust God. That implies that you know God, which you may not. This is the time to take care of that. The God who led Esther is still very much alive, very much as available. But between her life and yours and mine, His Son has come. S-O-N, Jesus Christ. He has made God accessible in the sense that He has opened the way to heaven by His death on the cross. Perhaps, dear woman, friend of mine, it's possible you want these things more than life itself, but you have yet to know the Lord, who alone can give them. I invite you, as well as the men who are listening, who are hearing these words, who have seen them in the Scriptures, to bow your heart and your life to Jesus Christ. God loves an authentic confession of sin. Hide nothing. A simple prayer that goes something like this, you can come to know Him. Dear God, I haven't anything in myself that would win favor to You. I am completely dependent upon You for eternal life, for forgiveness, for character, for security. I believe Jesus Christ died that I might live, and because He lives, I give my life to Him. I claim his blood as the detergent to wash away my sins. And I come today. I believe in him. Our Father, give us a continued disgust for things that merely satisfy the flesh. Show us the importance of character. Not just the women today, show all of us the importance of character. The incredible change that can come by standing alone on the things of God. Give us a grace and a winsomeness in doing so. Keep us from becoming cranky Christians. Make us people of great grace. And use us even in the harems of life to make a difference and to model a charm and a beauty, a dignity and an elegance that cannot help but cause people's attention to be drawn to you and to your power. We ask these things and we trust you to do them in the name of Jesus Christ our Lord. Amen.
1: 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We also have a special treat for you today. We're going to play a portion of a special 3-part audio series for children. From the beloved Paws and Tales collection, this is the story of Esther. 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Not for a day, but for a lifetime. Whether it's a gift for your children, your grandchildren, or maybe a niece or nephew, this collection goes far deeper than just entertainment. It's God's Word wrapped in a story they'll love. Here's just a sample of what's coming your way.
2: There she is.
3: Esther, you have some gifts.
4: Oh, I don't want any gifts.
3: Oh, she doesn't want any gifts. Take them away.
4: Stop. I want the gifts.
3: Ah, she wants the gifts. Now, this one is from...
5: Stop! You can't go in there.
3: What is it? What is it?
6: Where is Esther, daughter of Abihail?
3: You have no right to come in here.
6: Are you Esther?
4: I am.
6: She is beautiful.
7: She is indeed.
3: What is your business here?
6: You may take a few things with you.
4: I am going nowhere.
3: You will tell me what you're doing here.
6: We are gathering young women who will compete to be the next queen of Persia.
4: Well, you can rest assured that I do not wish to compete.
3: You may leave now.
8: Esther, what's going on?
6: Take her!
4: Moshe!
8: Leave her alone!
4: Ooh. Moshe!
6: Stand back! This is not an invitation. I don't like this any more than you do, but I have my orders. You can come with us easily, or you can come with us as you struggle. But you will come with us.
3: Esther, come, gather some of your things.
4: Mordecai?
3: It is time to obey me. We will be right there.
4: Is he all right?
3: I'm sure he will be fine. Now listen to me. Go with him. I will go to the palace and get this cleared up. Look at me, girl. Do not tell anyone there that you are a Jew.
4: Why would that
3: Did matter? You hear me? Tell no one.
4: I promise.
3: I love you, Esther.
4: I love you too. What will become of me?
3: I will have you back home in no time at all.
4: Mordecai, I'm scared.
3: Everything will be fine. Trust me. You will be home for dinner.
6: Stand back. We will go now.
4: I'm coming. Moshe. Moshe.
3: Captain.
6: What is it?
3: Please, watch over her. I have friends in the palace. I will come to bring her home. Just, please,
7: watch over my Esther?
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17: The love of God will never, cannot, under any condition, ever flow in the life that is dammed up with unforgiveness. 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They've made you a prisoner of their wrongs, and you're suffering physically, spiritually, mentally, and emotionally as a result, and you're the one who's hurting the most. It matters not what they've done. I am to be forgiving toward them.
18: Forgiveness can be defined as giving up your right to be angry at someone for hurting you. 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Here's part one of Freedom from Bondage. Let's join Dr. Stanley for his message.
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1: In Habakkuk chapter 3 and verse 2, we read, O Lord, revive your work in the midst of the years. In the midst of the years, make it known in wrath, remember mercy. Here is the male quartet to sing, Revive Us Again.

The Bible has the answer. You have provided the questions, and we search God's holy word, the Bible, in order to find the answers. Question number one. 1 Samuel chapter 18, verse 10. An evil spirit from God. There are just as many believers today who are troubled by this verse as Saul, King Saul, was very many 3,000 years ago by that evil spirit. What is taking place here? We read, "Now it came about that on the next day, an evil spirit from God came mightily upon Saul, and he raved in the midst of the house while David was playing the harp with his hand as usual, and a spear was in Saul's hand, and Saul flings that spear at David, seeking to kill him." We come and we consider that, first of all, King Saul had sinned away his privilege. He had sinned away. He had played with holy things. He had elevated himself, and he was outside of God's grace at this time. He had frittered away, you could say, his privilege and his place, although God kindly allowed him to remain king for a time yet. An evil spirit is sent from God. What are we to do with that? Does God have a storehouse of evil spirits which go out to do his bidding? I want to take you to two passages, both of them in Job, Job chapter 1 and Job chapter 2. Job 1 verse 6 says, "Now there was a day when the sons of God came to present themselves before the Lord, and Satan also came among them." And that same thing is stated again in chapter 2 verse 1, that the sons of God came to present themselves and Satan, the deceiver, comes. It emphasizes to us that God rules over all. And as the devil, as Satan, accuses the Lord and accuses Job, saying, "Look, you guys, you're being too nice to Job. That's why he serves you." And God says, "All right, that hedge which you imagine me to have round about him," and in fact there was a hedge, God was not allowing Satan to get close to Job. He says, "All right, you can get a little closer, and then you can get a little closer yet. First of all, taking away his family and all of his goods, and then taking away his health." Yet Job retained his integrity and did not curse God. Here we have it, the sovereignty of God. It emphasizes that God rules over all, and even the demons are under his restraining power. The Bible is not a cosmic book of wondering whether God will win or whether evil will win. There is absolutely no doubt who will win and who carries the day. But God, he allows the devil to do what he does. He allowed that evil spirit to come upon Saul, but it was for a purpose, and God was carrying out his plan, and he protected his servant David. And David, just as God promised to him, he did in fact become king at the appointed time. God rules over all. Understand that, and that no power can get close to you except that God is still holding the leash, and that they shall not come anywhere near to you beyond what God determines. Question number two. In heaven, will we recognize parents, spouse, siblings, and friends? Frequently we answer this question, and I think it's time for us to give the answer once again, because it is something that weighs heavy upon many hearts. In glory, are we going to be identificationless? Are we going to be unknown? Are we going to lose our identifying qualities which come to us from this world? Yes, indeed, they will be redeemed. We will be cleansed. There will be nothing unclean in that perfect place.
But will that mean that we will lose our identity, and will others in like manner lose theirs, so that we really don't know who they are? We're just some faceless crowd in heaven worshiping round the throne of God. I submit to you that in heaven, we are not less aware, we are not less intelligent than we are on this earth. 1 Corinthians chapter 13, verse 12, the love chapter, Paul says, "Now we see in a mirror dimly, then face to face. Now I know in part, my knowledge is limited, but then I will fully know, just as I have been fully known." And also in Revelation chapter 21 and chapter 22, heaven will not be a place of knowledge being hindered, but rather of knowledge being much greater, and the awareness that we have, we will have much more of it than we have ever had before. I leave you to read in Revelation chapters 21 and 22 of the glories of heaven, and especially in chapter 21 and verse 3, where it says, "Behold, the tabernacle of God is among men, and he will dwell among them, and they shall be his people, and God himself will be among them." Then verse 4, "He will wipe away every tear from their eyes. There will no longer be any death. There will no longer be any mourning or crying or pain. The first things have passed away." What blinds our eyes? What limits our sight? What causes confusion? I submit to you that tears and death and mourning and crying and pain, these are things which inhibit, these are things which limit our senses from being at their fullest capacity. In that glorious land, God will take away all of those things, and we will know even as we are known. Dear friends, you'll know your parents, you'll know your siblings, whether you want to know them or not, that's another matter. You'll know your spouse, you'll know your kids, and it will be glory, and we will dwell there for all eternity because of what Christ Jesus did for us upon Calvary's cross, the shedding of his blood for our sin. That will be glory indeed. Thank you for these questions. If you have a question, send it to us. We will use it as we are able. Our mailing address, Faith to Live By, Box 426, Winnipeg, Manitoba, R3C2H6. The full group now comes to sing "We'll Understand It Better By and By," and then I'm joined by Lois and Jan as we sing "How Beautiful Heaven Must Be."

The Faith to Live By musicians are pleased to announce a brand new CD of 13 songs under the title Joy Comes in the Morning. The title track, Joy Comes in the Morning, is sung by the male quartet. We also have the ladies trio singing We Praise Thee, O God, Our Redeemer. Heidi and Rick team up to sing Until Then. The full group sing both Shelter Me and The Lord Bless You and Keep You, a great favorite of mine. Rick also sings He's Been Faithful. Joy comes in the morning indeed. And we would like to put a copy of this brand new 13-song CD into your hands as quickly as possible. 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Also, our website, faithtoliveby.ca, has a means of you requesting a CD to be sent to you by Canada Post, or you can there download immediately and at no charge the audio files of this CD as well as many previous CDs. And let me underscore that the CD as well as the audio files from the website are all completely at no charge to you whatsoever.

The great question that every one of us must ask, what think ye of Christ? Whose son is he? In another way, the people, back 2,000 years ago, as Jesus ministered among them, both to the disciples and to the crowds, they wondered, what manner of man is this? I submit to you that Jesus is the Master whose voice we must heed. For we see in the earliest ministry of Jesus how the disciples responded to his call. I take you to both Luke chapters 5 and 6 as we consider how that Jesus gathered around him 12 men who would walk with him and to whom Jesus would invest in a most particular way. Luke chapter 5, and this is also in the other gospel accounts, we read of how that Jesus was one day by the Lake of Gennesaret, that is also the name for the Sea of Galilee, and there were two fishing boats lying by the edge of the lake. The fishermen had gotten out and were washing their nets. Jesus gets into one of the boats, which was Simon's, and he asked that it be put out from the shore just a little way, that he might teach the people, and this he did. But when he was done, he speaks to Simon Peter, and he says, put out into the deep water and let down your nets for a catch. Jesus was going to be no man's debtor. He was going to pay for the rental, for the time of that, for the use of Simon's boat. Simon answered him and said, Master, we have worked hard all night and caught nothing, but I will do as you say and let down the nets. And when they had done this, they enclosed what is called a great quantity of fish, and their nets began to break. They could not contain the haul that they caught that day, and they signaled to their partners in another boat, and they come, and they filled both of the boats, so much so they began to sink. And when Simon saw what had taken place, he speaks to Jesus and he says, depart from me. He says, go away, Lord. I'm a sinful man. I don't deserve your goodness. I don't deserve what you have come to bring. And for amazement had seized him and all of his companions. This is the man who Jesus was. He spoke to the crowds, and after he had taught them, they were amazed at him. Jesus works this miracle. He brings these fish from every part of the Sea of Galilee, those fish that had escaped those very nets all through the night. Now they come and they gather themselves into those nets so that the boats begin to sink under the load of them all. But Peter says, I'm a sinful man, O Lord. Please go away from me. I don't deserve mercy. I don't deserve your kindness. Amazement had seized him and all of his companions because of the catch of fish. And so it was with James and John, their working buddies. But Jesus said to Simon, do not fear. From now on, you will be catching men. Jesus spoke to him about being a fisher of men. Jesus spoke. The Master spoke. The Master voiced his call, and Peter and Andrew, his brother, and James and John, they all responded to the call of the Master. It says, when they brought their boats to land, they left everything and followed him. Now go further along to verse 27 of Luke chapter 5. After that, he went out and noticed a tax collector named Levi sitting in the tax booth, and he said to him, follow me. This intrigues me. Jesus walks up to this man with all of his ledgers and with all of his coinage round about him, with all of his responsibilities, perhaps having many assistants. Jesus, the authority, Jesus, the voice that we must heed. He walks up to that table in the middle of the day, perhaps with a line of people waiting to pay their taxes. Jesus says, Levi, Matthew, you come with me. We've got greater things to do.
And it says he left everything behind and got up and began to follow him. Levi would have a reception at which he would gather together many of his friends, and they would hear of Jesus and the wonder that he is. Jesus is the one whose voice we must heed. Have you heeded the voice of the Master? I bid you to come to him today. He is the one who can forgive, pardon, cleanse. He is the one who can make all that is wrong in your life right. He is the one to whom we ought to surrender. He is the very Son of God, come as the Son of Man.

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5: You and I, who are a part of the body of Jesus Christ, who know and love the Lord Jesus Christ, who are in His church, who have been saved, been born again, are simply responding to the divine decree of the eternal God made before the world began.
6: Welcome to Grace to You with the Bible teaching of John MacArthur. I'm your host, Phil Johnson. C.S. Lewis said that Christians can be like children who would rather make mud pies in a slum than play at a lovely beach. In other words, they may settle for measly joys, not realizing there's something much, much better. The question is, are you doing what C.S. Lewis described? Are you putting too much focus on earning money and developing your career and building relationships, things that aren't necessarily wrong, but they don't even compare to the riches Christ offers? How do you take hold of the untold wealth that's yours if you're a Christian? John MacArthur helps you answer that life-changing question in his current series on Grace to You. It's titled, Richer Than You Think. And now here's the lesson.
5: Fathers, we approach your word. We are humbled. We feel less than adequate to deal with these grandiose and glorious truths that are beyond us. We are reminded that the secret things belong to the Lord. We are reminded that your ways are higher than our ways, that we cannot understand all things. And yet, Father, we ask that the Spirit of God would give us a measure of understanding for the deep things of the word, and that it might be the voice of God that speaks and the power of the Spirit of God who delineates and applies the truth. To that end, we seek thee in this time. In Christ's name, amen. We're looking at Ephesians 1. Ephesians chapter 1. We're not going to consider a lengthy passage, but a brief one. But the depth of the passage demands that we dig in. And I hope you have your thinking cap on. You're not going to be able to operate on half of your cylinders this morning. You're going to have to function on all of them because of the depth of what we want to say out of the Word of God. We're looking at verses 4 through 6a of Ephesians 1, and I'll read them just to give you a setting for your thoughts. According as He hath chosen us in Him before the foundation of the world, that we should be holy and without blame before Him.

0: in love having predestinated us unto the adoption of sons by Jesus Christ to himself, according to the good pleasure of his will, to the praise of the glory of his grace. And we'll stop right there. Christians have a common source of life, a common kind of life, and a common destiny. We all came in through the sacrifice of Jesus Christ. We all possess the same divine nature, partaking of that divine nature, as Peter says. We all are moving to the same ultimate destiny, the kingdom of God and glory in heaven forever with Christ. So there is a tremendous basic life unity among believers. We've all been saved the same way for the same destiny and are carried to that destiny by the maintenance of the same common eternal life. So we are one in a marvelous and unique way. And the message of the book of Ephesians is that we are one in Christ. That's the overriding message. The ramifications of that are discussed in all the chapters of this book. We are one body in Christ. In fact, he calls us a bride, he calls us a building, but singularly, he calls us here, does the Apostle Paul, the body of Christ, to emphasize our unity. As a body is one body responding to one head, so the church is to be one in response to the Lord Jesus Christ. There is a unity in the church that is more than just the unity of a common agreement on a philosophy or a religion. It is the unity of a commonness in life. The common eternal life of God pulses through the soul of every believer, and we are tied together. 1 Corinthians 6:17, he that is joined to the Lord is one spirit. Therefore, all that are joined to the Lord are one spirit with one another. The emphasis of Ephesians, then, is that we are a body. Now, in the theology of the body, which is basically what Paul deals with in the first three chapters of Ephesians, the practice of the body in the last three, but in the theology of the body, Paul begins by taking us into eternity past to see how God designed it. This is like looking at the blueprint. Into eternity we go, we find God the Father, God the Son, God the Spirit, all three mentioned in the first great paean of praise that runs through verse 14, all having their part in the master planning of the body of Christ. And we have seen, at least initially last time, how we are part of that marvelous body. Look with me for just a moment at chapter 4, verse 13, because of all the verses we discussed last time about the concept of the body, this sums up its definition perhaps best. Verse 12 ends with the term, the body of Christ. The body of Christ. That is the intention of the book of Ephesians, to instruct in the area of the body of Christ. Further, it says in 13, the body of Christ can be seen in this manner, really, till we all come in the unity of the faith. That is, there's a basic unity not in faith, but in the faith, the content of the gospel. There's a basic unity. And of the knowledge of the Son of God, we all come in through the same basic content. We all come into the knowledge of the same person, the Son of God, but we are moving to a perfect man, to the measure of the stature of the fullness of Christ. Now, I want you to note something. God's purpose for the body is that it would manifest uniformly, totally, completely, corporately, Jesus Christ. That's the intention. We are, as a body, to manifest Christ in the world. I call the incarnation body one and the church body two. God manifest in the flesh in Jesus Christ. God manifest in the flesh through his church. We are Christ in the world. We are to manifest Christ. We are corporately to give testimony to Jesus Christ. And the problem with that, of course, is that if any of us fails, then the corporate testimony is hindered. When someone doesn't function in the area of his spiritual giftedness, when someone doesn't follow through on the responsibilities of fellowship, such as the responsibility to love one another, comfort one another, pray for one another, edify one another, rebuke one another, reprove one another, etc. When we don't do those kinds of things, we cripple the body. Consequently, the manifestation of Christ is untrue, and the world does not evaluate properly Christianity. All it takes is one person's testimony to undercut the credibility of an entire congregation. You see, it is essential that we understand, beloved, that we are one in Christ. And as we understand the theology of it in the first three chapters, we can then move to the practice of it in the last three. But the foundation is here in these first three chapters. This is the rock bed understanding of our union in the church. Really important. We are involved in a manifestation of Jesus Christ individually and corporately. For example, all the gifts that are listed in Romans 12 were true of Jesus Christ in his ministry. So that what you have in those spiritual gifts is the re-manifestation of Christ in the corporate church. We are to be one in him. It says in 4:13, until we come to the measure of the stature of the fullness of Christ, the world should see Jesus Christ in us. Composite Christ-likeness. Now, this tremendous master plan, this tremendous concept by God, this great plan, Paul says, was begun in eternity past, before time, before creation, before anybody existed. In the free and independent and sovereign will of God, he set the plan in motion. The body was formed in eternity past. That's the message of chapter 1, verses 3 to 14. I want you to look at it with me. Chapter 1, verses 3 to 14. Now, we're just taking 4 through 6a, because that's where we've begun. 4 through 6a. After a brief introduction in the first two verses, in which Paul introduces himself and greets them in the common greeting, grace and peace, he then launches into that great doxology in verse 3, blessed be the God and Father of our Lord Jesus Christ, who hath blessed us with all spiritual blessings in the heavenlies in Christ. It's just a doxology, and really he can't help but praise God because of what he's about to say. You see, it's literally a knockout to Paul that God has designed this entire thing before the world began, and he's a part of it. I mean, I know how I feel when I think somebody likes me. I know how I feel when I know somebody loves me. But to imagine that the eternal God of the universe designed me into a plan before time began is an overwhelming thought. A plan that would ultimately culminate in me living with him in his house forever. Incredible thought. Listen, being a Christian is a super thing. God designed it before the world began. And once Paul gets this doxology rolling in verse 3, he can't stop, and he rolls right on and never puts a period in the Greek sentence until the end of verse 14. 202 words in a row without a period. He just rolls, it's like a snowball going downhill, and it just picks up more glistening glory as it goes, as he thinks about this master plan in eternity. Now, there are three elements to the master plan. First element is what you'd call election, from verses 4 to 6. The second element is what we call redemption, from verses 6 to 11. And the third one, inheritance, verses 12 to 14. So we find then that there are three phases to this master plan. There is God's election, there is the working out of redemption, which results in this incredible inheritance. That's God's master plan. Now I want us to look at just the first section, the section built around the concept of election. And I realize that the doctrine of election is a doctrine that's hard to be understood. And we must remember Deuteronomy 29:29, secret things belong to the Lord, and Isaiah says that his ways are higher than our ways. We have to rest in that because we're not going to be able to understand this. And I don't want you to get your head scrambled. I just want you to stay with the biblical text, okay? So here we go. Seven elements are here indicated in this concept of election. It has seven aspects or elements. The first one is the method of election, which I call sovereign selection. Sovereign selection. That is the method. God had a method by which he chose. Sovereign selection. Verse 4. According, and the according links up with the praise of verse 3. The reason he's praising God in verse 3 is because God is the one who did this. As he hath chosen. He hath chosen. Now there you're introduced to the method by which God formed his body in eternity past. Simple, independent, unaffected, sovereign choice. God simply chose by sovereign will, by sovereign decree. He chose those who were to be the members of his body, totally apart from the will of any man, totally apart from any human consideration, and purely on the basis of his own will. Notice at the end of verse 5, according again to the good pleasure of what? His will. His will. Verse 9, according to his good pleasure, which he hath purposed in himself. Verse 11, according to the purpose of him who worketh all things after the counsel of his own will. Now you get the message, right? God freely, independently, unaffected by any human work or any human choice, chose us to be included in his body. Just to reiterate the emphasis here, look with me at the first chapter of the Gospel of John and verse 11. John's Gospel, chapter 1, verse 11. And you remember that this great statement was said in reference to the rejection of Israel, of their Messiah. Verse 11, He came unto His own, and what? His own received Him not. He came unto His own things, and His own people received Him not. But in spite of the majority, there was the minority. As many as received Him, to them He gave power to become the children of God, even to them that believe on His name. And there's the human part of it, faith, believing. But look at 13. Who were born again, not of blood. That is, you're not a Christian because you were born into the Jewish race, right? Not of blood. You can't inherit it. Nor of the will of the flesh, nor of the will of man, but what? Of God. See, salvation is of God. And as many as received because they believed, because the will of God, in fact, infected their depravity with faith. It even says in Ephesians 2, 8, 9, For by grace are you saved through faith, that not of yourselves. That even is a gift of God, saving faith. And so it is that God chooses, not according to human will, but according to His own will. The word eklego in verse 4 means to pick out for Himself. It's reflexive. God chose for Himself those who would be a part of His family. In 2 Timothy 1:9, it says, God who hath saved us, called us with a holy calling, not according to our works, but according to His own purpose and grace, listen to this, which was given us in Christ Jesus before the world began. Literally incredible. You and I who are a part of the body of Jesus Christ, who know and love the Lord Jesus Christ, who are in His church, who have been saved, been born again, are simply responding to the divine decree of the eternal God made before the world began. Nobody's a Johnny-come-lately in the body of Christ. Everybody was master planned in because there is a vital area of responsibility that no one else can fulfill, and because there is a unique purpose which God has designed in His own love to place upon you. Some special and eternal blessing. Now, it's all of God. If we had anything to do with it, then verse 3 would say, Blessed be us. Blessed be us. But we don't. Our praise is to God because He's done it all. Now, some people will always say, Well, John, I don't believe in that election stuff. I believe that everybody chooses. Well, the Bible teaches that too. Jesus said, You will not come unto Me that you might have life. Isaiah said, come and buy, come and drink. Revelation 22, Jesus says, come, whosoever will, let him come. Romans chapter 10 says, whosoever believes on the name of the Lord shall be saved. Whosoever shall call upon the name of the Lord shall be saved. Whosoever, everywhere in the Bible. You say, but how can you have God choosing and a bunch of whosoevers? I don't know. I have no idea how you can have them, but you have to have them because they're both in the Bible. And you let God resolve the problem. But I'll tell you one thing, I don't care what your theological background is, you believe in the sovereignty of God. If you're a Christian, I'll prove it to you. You say, oh, no, I don't. Yeah, you do. It's easy to prove. You ready for this? Do you pray? Say, yes, I pray. Every day. To whom do you pray? God. Why? Well, because God is the source of all good things. See? You believe in the sovereignty of God. Every good and perfect gift. How many? Every comes down from whom? The Father of lights, in whom there is no variableness or shadow of turning. All of it comes from Him, and you seek Him for it. And in prayer, you're asking for things and you're giving thanks for things. Why? Because you recognize that God is the source of all these things. You see, prayer for the Christian is not an attempt to con God. It's not to try to force God's hand. It is a humble acknowledgement of dependence on His sovereign will. We pray for somebody who's ill and invariably say, Lord, we'd like so-and-so to be made well, but Your will be done. We acknowledge He is sovereign. We even were told by Jesus to say this, give us this day our what? Our daily bread is even dependent on His sovereignty. Now, if God is sovereign in all things in our lives, then God is no less sovereign in salvation. And I'll show you two other reasons why I think everybody believes in God's sovereignty. Number one reason is that you thank God for your salvation, right? You don't go to God and say, God, I hope you appreciate the intellect that I have. I hope you realize that of all the options, I have chosen you. You don't say that to God. That's ridiculous. You didn't save yourself. When you talk to God about your salvation, you thank Him, don't you? Because you know it was Him. I'll tell you another way to look at it. When you love somebody that's not a Christian and you've presented Christ to them, what do you do? What do you do for that person? You pray for them, don't you? You pray. Why do you pray for them? Because you know that the source of salvation is whom? Is God. By virtue of prayer in general, by virtue of thanking God for your salvation, by virtue of praying for someone else's salvation, you are constantly acknowledging who is sovereign, you see? You see, you really believe in the sovereignty of God, you just don't know that you do. J.I. Packer, in his book, Evangelism and the Sovereignty of God, says this. Listen carefully to this. What is true is that all Christians believe in divine sovereignty, but some are not aware they do, and mistakenly imagine and insist that they reject it. What causes this odd state of affairs? This is what he said. The root cause is the same as in most cases of error in the church. The intrusion of rationalistic speculation, the passion for systematic consistency, a reluctance to recognize the existence of mystery and let God be wiser than men, and a consequent subjecting of Scripture to the supposed demands of human logic. End quote. Boy, that's so good. What he's saying is that we can't stand tension. We can't stand a paradox. We can't say the Bible teaches sovereignty and it also teaches choice. I can't handle it. So our perverse mind says we must be like God. So we harmonize in the middle and destroy both. We're really dealing with depravity. And what happens is that you get people who want to systematize the Bible, and they systematize it so it all fits together, and what just fits beautifully into their system, and if it doesn't fit the way they want, they explain it a new way, and they remove all the mystery, and God is no longer really mysterious in the Word of God. They've reduced it all to a system, and in so doing, they've eliminated much of its truth. Packer goes on. He says, people see that the Bible teaches man's responsibility for his actions. They do not see how this is consistent with the sovereign lordship of God over those actions. They are not content to let the two truths live side by side as they do in the Scripture, but they jump to the conclusion that in order to uphold the biblical truth of human responsibility, they are bound to reject the equally biblical and equally true doctrine of divine sovereignty and explain away the great number of texts that teach it. The desire to oversimplify the Bible by cutting out the mystery is natural to our perverse minds. It is not surprising that even good men should fall victim to it, hence this persistent and troublesome dispute. The irony of the situation, however, is that when we ask how the two sides pray, it seems apparent that those who profess to deny God's sovereignty really believe it just as strongly as those who affirm it. End quote. People say, well, I just can't believe that God chose everything. But you see, that's just pure speculation because the Bible says He does. You say, well, then how can man possibly have a choice? Well, I don't know, but He does. And you just let God figure out how that works. So, the method by which God began the body was sovereign selection. Now, let me show something to you. There's three kinds of election, and you need to distinguish these in the Bible or you get confused. We don't have time to go through all the verses on this, but I want to share some of them with you. There are three kinds of election in the Bible. Number one is what's called theocratic election, is what I call theocratic election. And that is, for example, in Deuteronomy. Now, theocratic, theocracy was simply the title given to the nation Israel. Theo, from the word theos, which means God rules. The nation of Israel was ruled by God. There was a theocratic election, that is, God chose a nation for a special place. Deuteronomy 7:6, for thou art an holy people unto the Lord thy God. The Lord thy God has chosen thee to be a special people. God chose a nation. That is theocratic election. God didn't say, now, all right, I'm going to look around and find the best nation. He says, I didn't choose you because you were the biggest nation. I just designed to set my love upon you. I designed to love you. That was my own free choice. I chose you as a nation. Now watch this point. That in no way had any effect on their personal salvation. Okay? The theocratic election, the choice of the nation of Israel, had nothing to do with the individual salvation. Just because a person was a Jew did not mean they were a believer in Old Testament times. For example, in Romans 9:6, Paul says, not all Israel is Israel. Not all those who are Jews are truly the Israel of God. So there was theocratic election. And in a sense, even within the election of the nation, there was an election of those who would be saved. And that's what Jesus meant in Matthew, where he says, many are called, but what? Few are chosen. Within theocratic election, you have specific election to salvation. There's a second kind of election I want to mention, and that's what I call vocational election. Vocational. There are some times when God, just on his own sovereign choice, chooses a certain person or persons to do a specific task. That also is unrelated to salvation. The first illustration of it is in Deuteronomy 18, where God chose the Levites out of Israel to be his priests. Because you were a Levite did not necessitate the fact that you were granted absolutely salvation. That was task choice. God called the Levites to a task that was vocational election. Same is true in the New Testament, where Jesus called 12 apostles. He called 12 of them to a task, only 11 of them were called to salvation. You see the difference? Judas was not. So there was vocational election. Jesus said in John 15:16, you have not chosen me, but what? I have chosen you. And he wasn't talking about salvation there. He was talking about the task of being a disciple or an apostle. This has nothing to do with salvation. But now you come to the third one, and that's salvational election. And this is the kind that you find in Ephesians 1. He has chosen us, not in a theocratic way, not in a vocational way, but in a personal way to come to know him. He has chosen us.
1: 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The title of John's current study, Richer Than You Think. Now, today John talked about the inheritance of every believer. Certainly, when God adopts someone into his family, he saves them from plenty of heartache here and now. But a lot of believers get stuck focusing on present circumstances, and they forget what's ahead. For Christians, the best truly is yet to come. Let's hear some of John's thoughts on that. I think they're helpful.
2: In the culture today, even in evangelicalism, it's hard to get Christians to really believe that the best is yet to come. You know, there's a very popular book called Your Best Life Now. You know, I look at that title, and it's written by a pastor, and I say, wait a minute. The only way this is my best life now is if I'm going to hell. This is not my best life now. My best life is yet to come. And eye hasn't seen or ear heard, nor has it entered into the heart of man the things that God has prepared for them that love him. Christians need to be far more interested in the glory of heaven. I want to tell you about a book called The Glory of Heaven, The Truth About Heaven, Angels, Eternal Life. I debunk all the false claims of those people who've said they've gone to heaven, came back, reported all kinds of bizarre things. So we debunk the lies about heaven and then move into the Word of God to tell the truth about heaven. The Glory of Heaven is really a helpful, thoughtful gift to every believer who is headed there in the end. This is where you're going to be forever. You need to know all you can about it. And people don't need to be led astray by false claims.
1: That's right, friend. You need to have a clear picture of heaven. John's book called The Glory of Heaven shows you encouraging truth about what you'll do in heaven, what your new body will be like there, and why you should eagerly anticipate your future home. 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
9: 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The phone number is free at 888-825-5225. And some say the advice is worth exactly what you pay for it. John is in Louisville, Kentucky. Hey, John, how are you?
10: Doing good. How are you?
9: Better than I deserve, sir. What's up?
10: I guess we'll get to a little backstory, I guess, first. I'm 26, and my fiance, I should say, is 31. We don't live together. I have a home in right across the state line. She lives with her parents. I have no kids. She has three with three different fathers. And me and her are just trying to get on board with the Dave Ramsey plan, and I guess you could say struggling with that.
11: In what way, John? What does that mean?
10: Well, just I presented to her I was following that route when I met her right at 2 years ago. And we've tried to do that on baby step two for the both of us. And I guess you could say just a few problems, you know, not living together, different households, and overall just ain't on board with the plan completely, I guess you could say.
9: She's not?
10: Yes.
9: Okay. So what you're saying is that she's okay with her money problems and you're not.
10: Right, yeah. I ain't going to say it's, you know, completely based on, you know, hot and cold, I guess you could say. But, yeah, that's pretty much overall that.
11: Because what are the things specific, John, that you're like, okay, I want to do this. I want to get out of debt and I want to live debt-free. And she's what, in debt, doesn't care to get out and is okay with it? Like, is that one of the main rubs? You mentioned baby step two, which is part of the plan of getting out of debt. Or is it saving? Is it investing? Is it giving? Is it all of it? Or just a certain part of the plan that you guys are having some conflict with?
10: Well, to be honest with you, it's more so, hey, you know, we talk, we want to go down this road, we want to be here and do this. And for, say, a good example, we talk about this, and then a couple months down the road, which was a few months back, she goes and purchases a new car, you know, that in I would say we didn't need, you know.
12: Yeah.
10: Just overall, not following, I guess you could say.
12: Okay. Well, here's the thing. If someone doesn't follow the Ramsey plan, and you do, that's the, you know, we're not the Bible, you know, we just teach biblical concepts, but you know, you don't judge somebody based on that alone. But what this does indicate, something deeper that is disturbing. So here's the numbers. The number one cause of fights and divorce in marriage is money and money problems. And it's not really the money, it's what the money represents, because it represents your fears, your dreams, what you believe about life, who you believe is in charge, whether you're in charge or somebody else is in charge of your own life. Do you control your own destiny? And the way you handle money indicates all of those things, and that spills over then into your, it is your value system, and it spills over into your relationship. And so if we say the number one cause of if you said the number one cause of death in your neighborhood was snake bite and you saw snakes, well, you're worried if you're smart, you know?
10: Right.
12: And so the number one cause of marriage issues is this, and you've got this issue on the number one thing. And she's tried this at some level three times at least before.
10: Right.
12: So that's worrisome. And so... if I'm coaching the two of you and you're sitting in front of me, I'm going to say the way you can tell if your potential marriage is going to work is to the extent you guys can get on the same page and stick to the page, whatever page it is, whether it's got Ramsey written on it or
11: yeah,
12: whether it's got
11: life.
12: Something else written
11: yeah,
12: on it.
11: Yeah, in the big subjects of life that we see eye to eye on, in-laws, faith, sex, money. I mean, it's the big stuff, and when we can see eye to eye on the value system, you're just going to have a, I don't want to say easier marriage. It's just, it's going to probably cause less tension because you're walking the same direction together instead of fighting against each other always.
12: Yeah. And in-laws is one of the four things that kills marriages.
11: Yeah.
12: It's one of the top four. And so, you know, her mother won't shut up. You know, that'll kill a marriage, right? And she lives with them, by the way. I'm not saying that's in the equation. I have no idea if it is here. But, and the same thing with religion. If one of you says, I hate God, and the other one says, I believe in God and I do everything he says. Well, that's going to be a problem. You know? You can argue about who's right or wrong, but the fact that you're not on the same page.
11: Yep.
12: Is going to be a problem. So these are the types of things that the data tells us mess up marriages. And if I know that going in, I don't want to take all the data and remove all romance and love from the equation.
11: But
12: love's not going to overcome those things for 10 years.
11: Well, and there's also, John, and this is not to be judgmental on her by any means. I don't know her story. You gave us no context except that she's had three kids with three different people. You're the fourth one that, you know, you're starting this life with. And so any level of pattern that you see in your life, and hopefully for her to look back and just say, hey, what are patterns in my life that maybe are not the best things, not the best choices. And so, and what that can indicate, those character qualities in general feed into other areas of our lives. So the fact that she says one thing and then goes, and it's not like she ordered something on Amazon, she went and bought a new car. You know what I mean? Like, it was a big purchase.
12: That's huge.
11: It's very different than
12: what was discussed.
11: That's
12: rebellious and defiant.
11: So it's a lack of.
12: It's a middle finger.
11: That's very strong.
12: We're all going to get out of debt. I'm going to go buy a new car.
11: Well, and
12: that's what that is.
11: Yeah, and it's just like, it's a lack of follow through of what you said, right? And I don't know why she got the new car. I don't know. There's probably more details. But that's what I'm saying, though, is the character quality. You have to be aware of things that have caused decisions in your life. And if those patterns can change, then the spouse you're going to marry is going to probably be a healthier person too, right?
12: So what do we tell John to do?
11: It's an overall It's an overall scope. I would continue to press in to have the conversation.
12: I would get pre-marriage counseling.
11: Yeah, I would continue to push
12: in. Sit down with a coach.
11: And to know the why behind a lot of these decisions for her.
12: Yeah.
11: What causes her to be okay, you know, with the subject? You could say debt as the subject. Like, what is in that with her? And actually get to the bottom of it. Because there could be a level of digging that you actually find and you know her more. That's the thing with money. You pull a string and it goes all the way down to people's heart and soul. And that's in there for her. So I would, if I loved her, right, if, as you do, John, like, you would want to know those things about her. And then you have to make a decision, though, for John and what's best. And when you look out 10, 15 years, does this look like a life that you want to sign up for, you know?
12: Yeah. But if my decision patterns cause me to have a new car in the driveway, I'm 31 and three kids, and I live with my parents.
11: I know.
12: These aren't patterns.
11: Not great ones.
12: Yeah.
11: Yeah.
12: Problem.
11: Yep.
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12: 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Shane's in Philadelphia. Hi, Shane. How are you?
16: Good. How are you, Dave?
12: Better than I deserve. What's up?
16: So I've changed positions in the company that I've been working for the last couple of years, and I'm making a significant amount of money over what I was making initially, and it's kind of just piling up in the bank. I haven't invested any of it aside from just the company 401k, which comes out automatically, and I'm pretty illiterate when it comes to these things. So I've been back and forth reading different things online about what I should be doing with my money. Never really done anything with it thus far because I haven't had any professional advice, just what I've read online. So I'm hoping that you can maybe guide me in a direction of where I should be putting my money to work for me as opposed to earning less than 1% interest in a bank.
12: Good for you. Good for you. Well, the good news is it's not rocket science. It's not that hard. This is not like learning a foreign language. It's much easier. Okay. And so, it is a bit of a foreign language, but you just have to learn the vernacular and then you'll know what to do. What do you do for a living?
16: So I'm in sales.
12: Good. What do you make?
16: By myself or my wife as
12: household,
16: well?
12: Your household income. Why is this money piling up?
16: Probably just north of 200K gross between my wife and I.
12: Good for you. Well done, sir.
11: How much money do you have saved? Shane, you said it's just sitting in the bank and piling up.
16: Yeah, so right now I have about $50,000 in the bank. I've only been in sales for the last 6 months, and I probably had $10,000 when I started. So I probably have saved $40,000 in the last 6 months.
11: Yeah, it's amazing.
12: Good for you.
11: Well done.
12: Okay. Well, as far as investing goes, there's two principles that if you'll follow these two principles, you'll find your way through and do just fine. Okay. Actually, there's three, but I'll give you two. Okay. I'll give you all three of them. Principle number one, don't ever put money in something you don't understand.
16: Okay.
12: You have not violated that. Congratulations. You've done very well. I met with an NFL player one time, and I sat down with him and his wife, and he said, Dave, you're going to kill me. And I'm like, what'd you do? Did you blow all your money? And he said, no, I got $10 million. I'm like, well, what is it? Why am I going to kill you? You got $10 million. He said, it's all in CDs. It's horrible. And I went, that's not horrible. That's so much smarter than all the other people you play football with, because they've all blown theirs or put it in their brother-in-law's pizza company that went broke. You know, so, you know, very smart. Don't put money in stuff until you understand it. So I don't care how flashy the TikTok thing is or what Dave Ramsey says or what Rachel Cruz says. You understand it before you put money in. Principle number one. Principle number two, plan to go slow. The fastest way to get rich quick is don't get rich quick.
17: Right.
12: The tortoise wins the race over the hare every time I read the book.
17: Okay.
12: And I've read it a bunch, over and over. He always wins. And investing, you always win if you're slow and steady wins the race. That's the Aesop's fable, okay? And then the third thing is, don't get financial people in your life of any kind. Real estate, insurance, investing,
11: tax,
12: whatever, that sound like Charlie Brown's teacher. Wah, wah, wah, wah, wah, wah, wah, wah. I have no idea what you're saying. You might as well be speaking German to me, okay? And if they can't speak to you in such a way that they can teach you, they don't have the heart of a teacher, then they're just a salesman. They're not a financial person. And financial people are the world's worst, because a lot of us are nerds, and we like being impressive with our nerd knowledge more than we are concerned that you learn.
17: Sure.
12: And that goes back to the first one. Don't put money in stuff you don't understand. So if you sit down with a financial advisor and you're and your wife, and your wife says, I got a bad feeling about him or her, don't go with them. Or if you sit down with them and you leave more confused than when you went in, don't go with them.
17: Okay.
12: They might be okay, but they're not okay for you. Now that we've established that, we can start talking about some of the cool stuff you could do for investing. Now, we teach a process for building wealth that we've taught for 30 years, plus called the baby steps. You probably heard of that, right?
17: I do. I have. I actually have your Total Money Makeover book.
12: Okay. So you know then that we're going to have you have an emergency fund and have all your debts paid off except your home before we start investing. Do you have any debt other than your home?
17: Yeah, so just my car or my truck and my wife's car.
12: And how much is all that?
17: Total probably $70,000.
12: Okay, we're going to pay all that off before we do any investing then.
17: Okay.
12: That's what we call baby step two, if you remember the book. And then once that's done, I want you to set aside 3 to 6 months of expenses in for an emergency fund. Being out of debt and having the rainy day fund is foundational to keep your investments safe. Your investments otherwise will turn, you'll pull money, I'd stop your 401k temporarily and knock those car debts out. Take all that 40K and throw it at the smallest car debt. Let's get it all cleaned up. So if you got no payments, but a house payment, and you got, I don't know, in your case, $30,000 sitting there in a money market account only to be touched for emergencies. It's not a I want to go on a trip fund.
11: Yeah, that's one change I was going to say. 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
12: 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They will have the heart of a teacher. They don't get the Ramsey name put on them on our website unless they have the heart of a teacher. We won't put our name beside somebody that, and if we find out someone of them's doing the Charlie Brown's teacher thing, we fire them and get them out of the system, because we are hardcore about this. So if you do all of that, you're going to have so much stinking money. Because I got to tell you, one of the highest paid professions in the United States today is a good salesman.
17: Yeah, it was pretty night and day. It's about three times what I was making with this same current company prior to this position. And it's just, had a lot of nights where I didn't really know what we were going to do for certain things. Read through your book, paid off some debts, credit cards, medical bills.
12: Good. Well, you're on the way.
17: Now we're just at a point where I have too much money. I don't know what to do with it based off of, my own ignorance with finances.
12: Well, so with investing, you start investing in good mutual funds, and they're real easy to understand. It's 90 to 200 stocks. You look at the track record of the fund that was mutually funded by you, me, and a bunch of other people together, and you go, okay, that pile of money has been growing at an average rate of 11% or 10% or 22% or whatever it is, and you look at, oh, it's done that for 32 years. Oh, okay, I feel pretty good about that. That's like buying a house in a good neighborhood.
11: Yeah, and Shane, when you get to that 15%, honestly, the investment advice, if you dig into more of what we talk about, it's not going to be a lot of flashy stuff. I mean, honestly, the 15% into retirement, 401ks, Roth IRAs, you know, the standard. And anything beyond that is just mutual funds. I mean, index funds. Like, it's nothing. There's no day trading, no crypto. Like, you know, there's nothing big and flashy. Real estate, Airbnb, Airbnb investing. Like, you'll find none of that because, again, it's quote unquote not exciting investing advice. But the amount of baby steps millionaires that are at it have done this and have built wealth slowly over time because it is the most stable way to build wealth versus all the flashiness. So again, it's not super exciting, but it is consistent.
12: The difference is it actually works.
11: It works. Yeah. Yep.
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21: This program is designed to provide accurate and authoritative information with regard to the subject matter covered. This information is given with the understanding that neither the host nor the station is engaged in rendering legal, accounting, or other professional advice. Since the details of your situation are fact-dependent, you should additionally seek the services of a competent professional.
12: David is in Madison, Wisconsin. Hi, David. How are you?
22: Hi, Dave and Rachel. How are you guys?
12: Better than we deserve, sir. What's up?
22: Cool. Thank you for taking my call. My wife and I we've been working the baby steps for about the last 8 months, and we're on baby step 6. We are at the point where we have to kind of navigate a bad decision we made when we bought our house 2 years ago. 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
12: When you say take-home pay, what do you mean coming out of your check?
22: So we bring home $12,000 a month after taxes, and our mortgage is $6,065.
12: But after taxes, 401k, health insurance, what else is coming? What's coming out of the check other than taxes?
22: 401ks, health insurance, and taxes.
12: Okay. Taxes is all we're talking about when we say take-home pay. So how much is going in your 401k a month?
22: I do 15% of 100,000, and then my wife's salary is 75,000. And we do 5% of her pay goes into her 401k.
12: Okay, that's close to $2,000 a month. All right. And how much is the health insurance?
22: The health insurance is around $250 every 2 weeks.
12: So 500.
22: And then we're self-employed, so our company pays 75% of the health insurance.
12: Okay. All right. So when we mean take-home pay, we mean $2,500 more, so we mean $14,000 and some change. Okay?
22: Yes,
12: would correct. Be your take-home pay. So that would put you at about 40%, not 50. But still, it's very tough. And so the principle is when your house payment is too big a percentage of your take-home pay, you become mathematically what we call house poor. You don't have any wiggle room to do anything else. How much debt have you paid off, and how long did it take you in this recent debt run you did?
22: We paid off around $120,000 in the last 8 months.
12: While fighting this big mortgage?
22: Yes, sir.
11: Dang. Did y'all sell anything?
22: One of Dave's probably, I had a Shelby GT500 that I had a loan on, but I did have a decent amount of equity in that car, so that helped pay off some other debt.
11: Okay. Yeah, it's just a lot.
12: How much of the 120 was that?
22: We sold for $94,000.
12: Yeah, I was thinking.
22: But I did owe $65,000 on it.
12: So 94 of the 120 was one stroke. Okay.
22: Yep.
12: Because you threw the rest of it at another debt. Yeah, so your equity.
22: Well, 94 is what I sold the car for. I'm sorry.
12: I know. But you threw the other. You paid off the car and you took the other 34 and put it on debt, right?
22: Yeah, correct.
12: So of the two of the 120, 94 was just simply moving the Mustang. Yeah. Wow. That made you cry a little, but it was also a brilliant move. Okay. Other than that, then, so that leaves you with $30,000 you reduced during that same 8 months while having this big mortgage. What else did you sell?
22: That was the only thing we sold.
12: Okay.
22: We did have savings. Like I said, we were very new to this.
12: How much was in savings?
22: We had $175,000 in savings.
12: So you pulled that out and paid off the rest of this?
22: Correct.
12: So you did not cash flow any of this debt reduction then?
22: No.
12: Okay. So we're back to the mortgage being a problem.
11: So what's left in savings?
22: Between the emergency fund and just a high yield savings, around $125,000.
12: What's your balance on your mortgage?
22: $700,000.
12: What's your interest rate?
22: 7%.
12: You might consider dropping another 100 on that and refinancing it. You can get a lot. You probably get a 5.5 this week on a 15-year fix.
22: That was one of our thoughts.
12: Better interest rate and recast the mortgage because you're throwing 100 or 150 at the thing, getting it down to 550. I think we got a workable deal. Do you like the house?
22: That's another part my wife and I were talking about. Recently, we're both saved last year, and it's a nice house, but we really like to simplify our life, and we want to be able to kind of give more right now. So we're kind of.
12: Well, I mean, if you want to sell it anyway, that's okay.
11: Yeah.
12: I was fighting to keep it for a minute, thinking you wanted to keep it. But if you want to sell it anyway, it makes the whole equation, right? But as far as do you have to sell it because of this percentage of your real take home pay, not counting 401k and health insurance? Probably not, but if you want to sell it and downsize to get a simplified life, use the equity from the house, get a lower interest rate, use the 100 and some change, maybe 150 out of savings, dump it on there. I mean, you're going to have a lot more wiggle room if you do that, obviously.
22: Yeah, so we have had the house listed for the last month, and we've had 10 or 12 showings, and it's looking like, after talking with our realtor, we probably, since the house is so new, it hasn't quite built up equity. Before we knew anything about you and didn't put any money down, we'll probably have to pay somewhere around $50,000 to get out of it. That's the part we're struggling with. Is that smart, or do we stick it out and wait for equity to build, or do we just pay the stupid tax?
12: You don't have to sell it to get ahead. You're going to prosper. because you've been willing to make sacrificial moves. You're being very intentional about everything. You know your numbers. I think you're going to be okay if you keep it. I would consider refinancing it and putting 100 or 150 down on the balance and putting it at a 5.5 on a 15-year. I would consider doing that.
11: How old are you guys,
12: seriously.
11: David?
12: Get in touch with Churchill Mortgage and see if

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1: You're the answer. You're on it. You're dialed in. And that's half the battle. Emily's in Montreal. Hi, Emily. How are you?
2: Hi, Dave. Good, thanks. How are you?
1: Better than I deserve. What's up?
2: So I just exited baby step 2 on Thursday of last week, and yesterday my car was stolen. That was my only debt. And I'm expecting about $45,000 to $50,000 payout from insurance because it was stolen. And I'm at a crossroads of what to do with that. Either do I get the exact same car that was stolen, which I loved so much, do I take this opportunity to maybe downsize my car and use the money for something else, like starting a business or anything else? Or do I potentially just stay in my current job and
1: what's your household income?
2: I make $60,000 a year.
1: You don't need a $45,000 car if you make $60,000, even if it's paid for.
2: I know I don't. So. I'm driving like 1,000 kilometers a week to go to work.
1: Don't want to destroy a $1,000 car. I mean, a $45,000 car driving that much if you're that broke. No. So, yes, I would move down in car. We don't tell people to buy more than half their annual income in cars. And so that means you take 30 of the 45 at a max and buy a two-year-old version of what you just had stolen. Wow, what a story. Just got out of debt and they stole my car.
3: I stole my car. Yeah, use the rest as an emergency fund, Emily. Then you're on the baby step 4.
1: There you go.
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6: 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And all of a sudden, he starts to move. And Zach says, "Brian, you're dancing." 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
7: This program is designed to provide accurate and authoritative information with regard to the subject matter covered. This information is given with the understanding that neither the host nor the station is engaged in rendering legal, accounting, or other professional advice. Since the details of your situation are fact-dependent, you should additionally seek the services of a competent professional.
1: Michael is in Billings, Montana. Hey, Michael, what's up?
8: Hey, Dave, how are you doing?
1: Better than I deserve. How can I help?
8: Hi, so I'm 26, and I'm looking to get engaged here soon. But my girlfriend and I, we have very different net worths, and I was curious what or how you would look at setting up a prenup.
1: What does very different net worth mean?
8: I was very blessed. My grandparents did very well. I have a $550,000 paid for house, about $50,000 in a truck. I also have about $135,000 between my 401k and my various accounts. I also have $350,000 in leftover in a college fund. She is currently in PA school, and she will be coming out of school with about $120,000 to $150,000 in debt.
1: What do you make?
8: I make about I'm in sales, so $120,000 to $150,000 a year.
1: Okay.
8: She will be making about.
1: If I were in your shoes, I would get so comfortable with this lady in order to marry her that I don't need a prenup. You don't have enough net worth to fool with it.
8: Okay.
1: If you can't get $600,000 worth of comfortable with somebody, you don't need to marry them.
8: Okay.
1: If you had $60 million from your grandparents, we'll talk about a prenup.
8: But okay.
1: $600,000, no.
8: Okay.
1: I wouldn't. Would you, Rachel?
3: No. I mean, the only thing I could think of, if I'm in her shoes and the script was flipped and I'm marrying a guy, he's coming out, and I had built a life for me and I had bought my own home, and I had done some big things. I could see, like, the home, for instance, maybe, if something were to ever happen. Yeah, that because the

0: Because the thing that's hard with prenups is like the laws in every state with divorce are different. Okay. And so there's going to be something that is going to happen if that happens. So are you proactive about that on the front end? Up to you. People nowadays are getting more and more comfortable with it because people are getting married later with some established financial life versus two 21-year-olds who have nothing and they're, you know, getting married. So more and more we get this call. And I think I had a pretty black and white take on it for years of like, nope, nope, nope, nope. And now there's just a part of me that I'm like, maybe one part of this that you're like, yeah, if something were to happen, I have built a life, right? I mean, I know people that have their own businesses and that kind of thing. I don't know.
1: If you've got a substantial net worth, I'm not, your grandparents blessed you. There's no question about that, but this is about 600 grand. And, you know, it's okay. It's okay.
0: More like a million. He has a $550,000 home, $135,350 in a call, like, everything together, it's probably more like a million.
1: Okay. If you want to do it, it's okay. I just want you to be really, really sure that the problem is everybody throws this subject against the wall as if it solves something.
0: Yeah, yeah.
1: And I don't want you to think it solves anything.
0: Yeah.
1: All it solves for is if you divorce, it doesn't mean that you've actually sat down and got to know each other. It doesn't mean that you sat down and agreed, okay, here's how we're going to spend my grandparents' money that they gave me is going to pay off your student loans when we come home from the honeymoon. You got to solve for that emotionally.
0: And that's a blessing.
1: By the way, I would do that.
0: Yeah, 100%. 100%.
1: I definitely would. 100%. You got $350,000 in a college account.
0: Yes.
1: You can use it for your spouse, and I'd pay off that debt in about 20 seconds. And, you know, that kind of stuff.
0: Yeah,
1: and
0: you got to
1: emotionally, is this relation, because the only chance you have in a culture that hates marriage for your marriage to last is you got to be willing to die for them. You got to be willing to take a bullet for them.
0: Mm-hmm.
1: You got to be, it's all in, ride or die, as Deloney says. We're in. And so the problem with the prenup is it's kind of got one foot in a boat, one on the dock, you know, and it's like, you know, and I want you to go all in. And then, if you've emotionally, relationally, with some good marriage coaching, counseling, solve for all the all-in part, and you're ready to write a check, pay off for student loans when you get back from the honeymoon, and if on top of that you want to do a prenup, okay. I'm not going to yell at you for that,
0: for
1: $1 million. But I really want you to think that through.
0: Yeah, because I think again, I'm like saying this out loud as I'm like processing it, because I think to the downside of people that do prenups, so that's probably a generalization, but is that you're starting out emotionally saying financially, this is mine and this is you over here. And that can tend to then go into the marriage where that's financially where we say, no, you're all in. So if you had if you did do a prenup and you're like, if the worst of the worst of the worst happens, and you know, we do the divorce, you know, court or whatever, and this is how assets are divided. But inside the marriage, from that point on, we are commingling finances. Mine is what's mine
1: worth
0: is yours. Yes, and net worth. That everything then is together.
1: Yeah.
0: And I don't know how that plays. I don't know. But so that's my caution with it too. I don't like that. I don't like that emotional hurdle. But yet again, I mean, I'm like, I can't help myself. But when we sit on this side of the desk, we have so many calls of people who have walked through divorce and all. You know what I mean? And someone that brings in something or had a business. I mean, I've had, people in my own life, and that's happened to, and you're just like, man.
1: Yeah, yeah. What I always want to do is force people to set that aside and act like it's not there.
0: Yeah.
1: And get okay with that.
0: Yes.
1: And that level of commitment.
0: Yep.
1: And then, if you want to do it, fine. But what it does, it keeps people from going deep.
0: Right, right.
1: It keeps them from going to ground floor. And you got to do that.
0: Yes.
1: For your marriage to have a chance in
0: the unity
1: in a culture where marriage we're at war against marriage. I mean, it's like,
0: it's just
1: crazy.
0: It's just not a priority for some people. You know what I mean?
1: Exactly.
0: Yeah.
1: Well,
0: yeah.
1: But you know, the other one that's interesting, Rachel, on that side of the thing, of course, when I started a long time ago, I just said never do a prenup.
0: Yeah.
1: On the basis of what we've just been saying.
0: Yes.
1: But then I ran into weirdness where somebody's got $2 or $3 million and the other one's broke.
0: Mm-hmm.
1: And it's not the person usually. it's like I find out that there's a weird brother-in-law or cousin in the mix,
0: mm-hmm.
1: you know, and it's like it just cleans up the external family.
0: Because what, the brother-in-law?
1: The prenup, you're like, I can't touch it. It's not mine.
0: Mm.
1: You know, so her crazy brother, you know, starts coming at the new husband.
0: And it's like, I want to do this.
1: It's already handled. You can't get to it. So
0: yep.
1: There's crazy in every family. And if you think there's not, it's you, you know. So, mm-hmm. That's what you're looking for. And then Deloney and I were having this discussion. He's doing all this marriage research mm-hmm. right now. And he had a guy come at him. And we had this great discussion the other day when we're traveling together. And that a guy made the point that a prenup is like a will. Because if you don't do a will, the state has a set of laws on how your assets will be divided.
0: Yeah, that's right.
1: If you don't do a prenup, the state has a set of laws in divorce of how you're going to be divided.
0: Yeah.
1: And they said, but we tell everybody to do a will to pre-plan.
0: Yeah.
1: So the state is not in charge.
0: But you are 100%.
1: And so if you want to be anti-government, Dave is about as anti-government as anybody you'll ever meet. Classic hillbilly, right? Like, you know, don't like them revenuers.
0: Yeah.
1: And so, you know, that kind of stuff. And so if you want to be real anti-government, Dave, you would do everybody a prenup so the government's not deciding.
0: The one deciding.
1: And that's an interesting philosophical discussion.
0: Yes.
1: It didn't sway me, but it's worth talking about.
0: But also, you're 100% going to die. So you're 100% going to use your will.
1: That's what
0: you
1: I said,
0: You may
1: too.
0: Not.
1: That was part of my answer, too. With
0: you
1: the
0: half
1: will.
0: May use the prenup,
1: that's a
0: half
1: good,
0: may
1: that's
0: not.
1: That's a good point.
0: But that's my thing, too. And again, the reality we live in today, people are getting married later and they're coming in established with something. And
1: but that adds to the danger because you've got this independence.
0: Yes.
1: And in order to have a quality relationship, that has to go away.
0: Yeah. Yeah.
1: You have to become interdependent to have a quality relationship.
0: Yes.
1: Submit yourselves one to another, Ephesians says,
0: mm-hmm.
1: right? There's a submission to each other, not a I'm over here and I'm established, you know, and that's a spirit that's got to be broken.
0: And again, I don't know the laws of this. We're going in circles here.
1: No,
0: but,
1: I like it.
0: Could the prenup be right? If you started a business, right? And it's killing it and you're the owner of it, but you get married. Could the prenup say in the middle of divorce, you don't get to touch the business. It's mine. But in the marriage, what I bring home, it's everyone. Does that make sense?
1: Like, you could do that. You could do
0: the
1: that.
0: The dividing line. I don't know. How to stay unified in the marriage, but also
1: But I would also add that from today forward, the marriage grows partially because of the marriage.
0: Oh, the value of
1: the business grows partially because of the value of marriage adding to the business.
0: I think that's fair.
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4: 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Since the details of your situation are fact-dependent, you should additionally seek the services of a competent professional.
1: Welcome back to the Ramsey Show in the Fairwinds Credit Union studio. Rachel Cruz is my co-host today. I'm Dave Ramsey. Brandon is in Chicago. Hi, Brandon. How are you?
5: Hi, Dave. Hi, Rachel.
1: What's up?
5: I'm doing pretty good.
1: Good.
5: My fiance and I are getting married in about 4 weeks' time now.
0: Oh, congrats. Congratulations.
5: Thank you. We are looking to buy a house. I've done your financial piece twice. She's done it once. We've done all the baby steps. We're investing, got emergency funds, got a decent stack of cash piled up, and we just don't want to make the wrong decision on buying a house, and everything seems out of reach.
1: What's your combined income's going to be?
5: We'll be about 120.
1: Mm-hmm.
5: I don't want to base it off that because we would like to start having children soon, mm-hmm. sooner rather than later. Mm-hmm. So I'd like to base it off mine, which is currently 70. Mm-hmm. So, yeah.
1: And how much cash do you have saved?
5: About 70 grand.
1: Good for you. Good for you. Okay, my screen says you're in Chicago. Chicago proper?
5: Northwest Indiana.
1: Okay, but the Chicago greater metro area?
5: Yes.
1: Okay. Probably not going to buy a house on 70,000 in the greater metro area of Chicago.
0: And honestly, not always because of house prices, but the property tax. People that we know move from Chicago, it's not even the price of the home, it's keeping up.
1: The taxes.
0: The taxes itself are what's impossible.
1: Now, if you're in Indiana and you get across the line out of Illinois, is that where you are?
5: Yes, I'm in Northwest Indiana.
1: Well, that helps with the tax issue then.
0: Yeah.
1: But still, you're in a major metro market that's a very expensive city. It's one of the largest cities in the world. And so that's expensive real estate. You're probably also not going to buy in San Francisco, San Diego, or Manhattan
0: or
1: on
0: Miami.
1: 70 grand a year. Or Miami on 70 grand a year.
0: Or Nashville, Tennessee.
1: You can buy in Nashville, Tennessee.
0: Outskirts.
1: But the point is that's what you're facing. So what you want is some things that aren't compatible. You want her to be able to stay at home and live in an area that your income won't afford you to buy a home. And so you're going to make a choice here somewhere. And the if you want her to stay at home, you're going to move further out.
5: Mm-hmm.
1: You're going to move out to the country.
0: Or you guys, save like crazy for 2-3 years. You know what I mean? Keep stacking cash and seeing what.
5: Yeah.
0: What happens there?
5: I don't mind the country at all. We're looking even further south and further east.
0: What are the average prices of the homes you're looking at then?
5: For a basic fixer upper, you're at least 250.
1: Oh, definitely.
0: Yeah.
1: Yeah. You are you're not in the Chicagoland for that. Okay. All right, good. And you can do that. You could probably pull that off. But
5: even at 250, I feel like that puts our mortgage above, the recommended 25% of the income.
1: Yeah, it will. It won't for now, but it would when she quits.
5: And then that also, the $250,000 house is going to require us to put money up front to fix whatever's broken in the house.
1: Be careful. Just be careful.
5: They're not nice houses.
1: Yeah, be careful. I mean, it can be done, but as you figured out with the numbers you're giving me, you're being very wise, okay? But I thought you were talking about I can't afford a $700,000, $800,000 house, and I'm saying, yeah, you can't.
5: No.
1: That's where I was. Mm-hmm. But in the real estate field, urban growth, there's a thing we call the ring theory. And with exceptions, but as a general rule, if you drop a pebble in the central business district, the main downtown area, every ring that pebble, the water goes out, gets cheaper, with the exception of mountains for views and lakes and golf courses. But if you stay away from those three things, it gets cheaper as you go out until you touch another area that's another metro area. But, mm-hmm. To live in the close proximity to downtown Chicago is much more expensive than it is to live 50 miles outside over in Indiana, as you have found. You already have realized that, whether you realized it or not.
0: Yeah.
1: But that's what you're seeing. So just be careful and be thoughtful, and you're already doing that. I think you're going to be okay.
0: And know, Brandon, too, your income will continue to go up, too. So that 25% doesn't stay stagnant at a house payment, right? Because if you guys bring home, $5,000 a month, for instance, off yours, you're looking at a $2,000 payment.
1: $1,250,
0: So, but think that your 70 hopefully will be 75 soon, and then 8. You know what I mean? You will continue to go up.
1: Exactly. It's not the thing you got to remember about personal finance. It's a film strip. It's not a snapshot. It's a moving target. Everything's moving over time. And you're not stuck there. But just continue to be thoughtful about it and don't just throw up your hands. What we want to coach people about on this affordability, in air quotes, discussion is to say, well, you know, I don't have, math doesn't count because I want a house.
0: Mm-hmm.
1: And that's what we want to stop you from doing and say, well, in my area, and math doesn't, and he's not saying any of that. He's saying, he's being very wise and thoughtful about mm-hmm. how he's approaching it.
0: Mm-hmm.
1: But we run into these people that, when I want something and I can't afford it, I don't know about you, but I kind of have this little drama queen fit, like a little child having a hissy fit,
0: mm-hmm.
1: like down inside of me. You know, I want that, I want that, I want that, and I can't afford it. I want that, and I can't afford it.
0: Mm-hmm.
1: And I deserve it because I work so hard.
0: Yeah.
1: Oh, brother.
0: Well, so what? So I just did quick math here. So if his payment was, $2,000, in today's market, it would be a $275,000 to $340,000 home. So,
1: but he's making, they're currently making $120,000.
0: That's right.
1: They're
0: that's
1: not
0: right.
1: even married.
0: So that,
1: and they're already having kids in their head.
0: Yeah, oh, that's true.
1: They're engaged. I mean,
0: that's right. I know.
1: So that he's way projecting out into the future on this.
0: That's the thing too. Is like if you guys waited 2 to 3 years to buy a home, you're okay.
1: Or buy the house now on 120.
0: Yeah.
1: And it and 2 or 3 years before she comes home.
0: Yes.
1: By then you're making 80 and you've got everything stabilized.
0: It's all gonna be fine. That's
1: you're
0: right.
1: gonna be okay.
0: Yes.
1: But just don't. You know.
0: You hate the complaining. You do, Dave.
1: I do.
0: And I get it, but
1: no,
0: also
1: I
0: there
1: hate
0: is,
1: the drama queen because it's inside
0: hate,
1: of me, too.
0: I know.
1: It's inside of me. All of us have to. It's called growing up.
0: It is. But also, I think we can all say out loud, it is. You hate when I say this, but it is true. It is harder today.
1: I know.
0: Because of the income and the, like.
1: I know.
0: So we acknowledge it. But it is hard and it sucks.
1: As a general rule.
0: But that
1: doesn't mean you get a pass on math.
0: You don't get a pass.
1: And you get to go destroy your life because I want something.
0: No, you don't. I know. But it's like a man, this is not what it was. And now we have to move forward. That is why I hate when people just complain on Instagram or TikTok about it. And there's no solution. And we try to give solutions to say, hey, you're going to have to move out further.
1: The solution is exactly the same one in college. Where you buy changes everything.
0: Yeah.
1: Mm-hmm. You can't call me up and say, I want to live in Silicon Valley.
0: Be James and just live in a...
1: Where's James
0: live? It's not a tiny home.
6: It's a log cabin.
0: Log cabin.
1: James has a log cabin. So there you go.
0: We love it.
1: He's a homesteader.
0: He is.
1: I didn't know.
0: James? Mm-hmm.

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3: 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Since the details of your situation are fact-dependent, you should additionally seek the services of a competent professional.
4: 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Go check it out. It's pretty cool. Thousands of people are using it every day. It's crazy, y'all. I mean, they're blowing up. All right, Rachel is in West Virginia. Hi, Rachel. How are you?
5: I'm good. How are you?
4: Better than I deserve. How can I help?
5: Okay, so I'm having a hard time making the best financial decision for my future. So right now, I'm currently a waitress making around 100K a year. I've probably made a little over 40-some this year so far.
4: Good for you. You're working hard.
6: Good for you.
5: But I've been considering going to nursing school, and that would be $25,000 for just the LPN program. But it would also be making less money than I make now.
4: No, not much. You're working a lot of hours to make 100K on tables. How many hours are you working a week?
5: So I'm only working like 38 to 40 hours.
4: You got a good restaurant.
5: Okay. Yeah.
4: It's a high ticket item. All right. Nice place.
6: What's the nursing position you're looking at? What's market value for that job per year?
4: 80 to 100.
6: Rachel.
5: So the LPN program is 25,000, and it says the average salary for that is 50, but then if you would go back and get your RN, which sometimes you can get a job that would pay for that part of the schooling,
6: mm-hmm.
5: then it is usually around 100K.
6: Okay. Have you called around different places of employment that you would probably be interested in and talk to anyone about what they're, are you just finding these stats online?
5: So I was already accepted into the LPN program, and that is the one that is $25,000. And then they told me after I would graduate the LPN program, if I would accept a job, most jobs would pay to go back to get your RN.
4: Agreed.
6: Mm-hmm.
4: But most jobs pay more than 50 on LPN, too.
5: Yeah.
4: And the other thing is you can get all the work you want. Nursing is possibly one of the most stable. I mean, I've been doing this 30 years, and I've never heard of a single year when there was an overage of nurses. There's always a shortage. So you can always land a job. There's a lot of different kinds of jobs you can do as a nurse. And you can work at a doctor's office Monday through Friday and work ER and clean up on the weekends if you want to stack some cash for a short time as a part-time gig once you've got your degree. So I love nursing.
6: Yeah, and the 50 a year, Rachel, is only
4: not right.
6: Well, let's say it is. It's only for a second because you're going to be there. They're going to pay for you to go to school, and then you'll jump in salary. You know what I mean? Like, it's a stepping stone if it is. It's not going to be your forever salary.
5: Yeah.
6: So that's how I would look at it, if that is the case in West Virginia where you are, versus waitressing. I mean, the fact you made $100,000 is amazing,
4: yeah.
6: But that's probably capped, right? Like that's probably, you can only work, you know, so much doing that. And so I do wonder.
4: Now, I don't think you've got a chance to go to 150 there, do you?
5: Yeah, no, and it really could end any time. That's just that restaurant. If that would close, then I'd be through.
6: Yeah, that's right. Yeah. So, but I would call around too, Rachel, because them just throwing numbers out at the school, I probably would do my own research too, just to be curious about what people are paying.
4: And it also depends on whether you're, you know, how rural an area of West Virginia you're in.
6: Mm-hmm.
4: Okay, if you're in small town West Virginia in the mountains, yeah, 50 might be right. But if you're in a metro area, it's more like 60 or 80.
5: Okay.
4: All right, and because we work with nurses all the time. I mean, it's from a wealth building perspective, a mm-hmm. stable perspective. You always have work perspective. You can choose the environment you want to be in. Perspective. It's a great career.
5: Okay, and then my other question is. Would you get, so with it being $25,000, would you get a loan to
4: no.
5: make sure you had money during
4: never
5: school?
4: Never going to tell you get a loan.
5: Out of cash?
4: We never tell anybody get a loan.
5: Okay.
4: No, we always want you to be debt free. You got some money stacked, don't you?
5: Yeah. I mean, I paid off all of my credit cards and my car. And
4: so okay, good.
5: Yeah, I just stacked
4: but you're making 100. You can stack up 25 by the time you need it.
5: Yeah.
4: If you just, you're real mm-hmm. careful. That I'm so proud of you. Way to go. I mean, but the difference is not the snapshot of today. The difference is what's the best decision 10 years from today? Nursing or tables? Mm-hmm. Nursing.
6: Yep.
4: Slam dunk.
6: How old are you, Rachel?
5: I'm 26.
6: Okay.
4: Perfect.
6: Good for you. I think that's great.
4: Yeah. I see you being a very successful, wealthy, 55-year-old nurse. I don't see you being a successful, wealthy 55-year-old waitress.
5: Yeah, that's kind of how I see it, too.
4: Yeah. Mm-hmm.
6: I think it's a great step, girl. Do it.
4: Have at it, kiddo.
6: Yep.
4: Be careful and be thoughtful and milk it for everything it's worth, meaning get the best, highest-paying job possible that pays you all they will pay you.
6: And get some knowledge. Again, I would call around to hospitals and clinics and stuff and just say, hey, starting out, I'm just curious, what average salary are you paying for this? And just collect some data, too, because I think that's going to maybe – I think it's going to be more – you're going to see a better picture – not a worse picture than that 50.
4: And
6: I
4: the
6: think
4: way
6: it'll be more.
4: And I would frame this differently in my head. Okay, like I want to go back to school and pay $25,000 to make half of what I used to make. That's not the story here.
6: Mm-mm.
4: We would not tell you to do that. But I want to pay $25,000 and go to school for a career that has a much better future and a higher upside financial. And
6: perks,
4: I might have to take
6: benefits,
4: a little bit
6: of
4: everything. A step back temporarily.
6: Yep.
4: That's a different story.
6: Mm-hmm.
4: And you need to frame the decision-making on that story, not on I just want to do what I love and I'm going to make half. That's not your story. You're not one of those. That's a Fruit Loop. You don't want to do that. Okay. I just want to follow my passion and be broke.
6: You get so annoyed
4: dumb.
6: With those people, too.
4: I know. That's just dumb.
6: Dave has not been in the studio for a while. All of his grievances are coming out on this show. Whenever he comes back, he's always like, oh, those people annoyed me. I'm going to talk about those people.
4: I have not had a single person annoy me.
6: You have
4: no one has annoyed me.
6: No, people that complain about houses being high. You don't like them. You don't like the people like I'm going to follow my passion.
4: It was that way when I left, and it was that way when I came back. I had nothing to do with while I was gone. But anyway, the people I've been with were very sweet. Thank you very much.
6: No, they weren't annoying. I'm saying people in America that annoy you.
4: I know. I have not had any interaction with those people.
7: At least he's not spreading libel about my housing situation.
4: Yeah, right. Rachel, I didn't throw James's house under the bus. You took his log cabin and turned it into a tiny house.
6: James, I'm sorry. That's the wrong set of information.
4: Oh, I think James, he lives in a log cabin palace, as far as I'm concerned.
6: I think he does. On acreage.
4: On acreage. Thank you very much.
6: Very nice.
4: Da-dun-da-dun-dun.
6: Very dun-dun. Nice.
4: Ah, you got to love it.
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3: 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This information is given with the understanding that neither the host nor the station is engaged in rendering legal, accounting, or other professional advice. Since the details of your situation are fact-dependent, you should additionally seek the services of a competent professional.
4: In the lobby of Ramsey Solutions on the debt-free stage, Aaron and Megan are with us. Hey, guys, how are you?
9: Good, how are you?
10: Great. I am so pumped to be here. I don't know if you can tell, but man.
4: Hey, we're honored to have you. Where do you guys live?
10: Richmond, Virginia.
4: All right, yeah. Fun. Well, welcome to Nashville. Good to have you. And how much debt have you two paid off?
9: $660,000.
4: Goodness gracious. How long did this take?
9: 4 years.
4: Whoa! Wow. All right, there's a story here. And your range of income during this 48 months?
9: Started around 240, ended up around 300.
4: Wow, what do y'all do for a living?
9: I'm a physician.
10: Mm-hmm. And I have a small business. We do screen print, embroidery, contract stuff, pallets and pallets of T-shirts.
4: And $660,000. I was going to guess mortgage, but then you said MD, so student loans or mortgage or both?
9: Both.
6: Oh, good. That
4: free house and everything.
9: Hell yeah.
4: Woo!
6: Amazing.
9: Weirdos. Yep.
6: Oh, look.
4: Oh, there's the doctor's house. Okay, I see it now. All right.
9: We repainted.
4: Oh, I like it. I like it.
6: I like the blue shutters. Yes. I liked it.
4: That's fun.
6: Oh, y'all, that's
4: so
6: great.
4: So, congratulations. Thank How old are you two?
9: I'm almost 35.
10: 38.
4: And you have a paid-for house and a paid-for MD degree.
9: Mm-hmm.
4: Wow. How much of this was student loans? How much was the house?
9: The house was $317. The rest were student loans.
4: Whoa.
6: Dang.
4: Okay.
6: Oh, yeah. Half and half, basically.
4: About half, yeah. Wow. So you come out of med school, and he's printing T-shirts like a crazy man, like hand over fist, and you're going to work like all the time, and you're going to clean this mess up. And you went on, just plowed right on through the house and everything.
9: Yeah. Well, we only met like 5 years ago, so he kind of buried into the debt.
10: Yeah.
4: Ah, okay.
6: He says, yeah.
10: So what, it was scary.
6: What caused you? Yeah, what happened? Okay, so all that was 4 years ago. So what happened 4 years ago?
10: Well, we got married, and we start looking at this. You can reform. You know, you can reform. We've got all this stuff. We've got to get rid of it. It was real scary. It's just the daily compounding. I looked at those interest payments, and I was like, we got to get rid of this.
9: Yeah. I still had credit cards.
10: Yeah.
9: No
10: yeah.
9: debt, but credit cards.
6: Yeah. Mm-hmm.
9: And I had some savings, but I wasn't making any loan payments because they were in deferment.
4: Mm-hmm.
9: And so we just got every dollar. We started, and it just
4: How'd you find us?
10: So I have been listening to you guys probably since 2012.
4: Mm-hmm.
10: So
9: he's a disciple.
10: Yeah, I'm a little bit of a disciple. I've always run my business that way, you know, debt free.
9: Yeah.
10: And always tried to keep my expenses low, and you know,
4: so you knew the antidote, and you were a wee bit excited.
10: Oh,
4: to
10: I was so ready.
4: I bet you were over the top, though.
10: Yeah.
4: Was he over the top?
9: He was him.
4: He was him.
6: We're going to just say 10% over the top. Not over crazy.
4: It's a good over the top.
9: That's the way I like him.
4: It's a good over the top. I mean, you came at her with like a fire hose, though, right? I mean, like.
10: Yeah, she was drinking from it, though.
4: Oh, okay.
10: I had her drinking from it.
4: She was going for it.
10: Yeah.
4: Okay, so you'd had enough, too. You wanted out.
9: Oh, yeah.
4: Okay, so it wasn't a big argument or anything.
9: No,
4: it was just a big mountain.
10: No, that's one of our big strengths, I think, is, you know, we've always kind of been on the same page on money, and we, you know.
6: It's awesome. Okay, so did you guys work extra? What was one of the big things you did that you were like, this helped so much? Was the income? I mean, you did great on the income
4: side. Yeah, drove that income.
9: He was a maniac. I mean, the first couple years we were together, 100 hours a week. I mean, always at the shop, leaving the house at 3 a.m., getting home at 9 p.m.
6: Oh my gosh.
9: Sunday to Saturday. I was doing telehealth. I was taking 25 nights a month of hospice call.
4: Whoa.
9: I'm also in the reserve, so I drill one weekend a month. So we just were working nonstop.
6: Oh, my gosh.
10: Four jobs.
9: Yeah.
6: Wow. Oh, my gosh.
4: Did the reserves pick up any of this?
9: A little bit.
4: Okay.
9: Yeah.
4: Like a 10 grand hit or something?
9: Yeah, a couple loan repayments. Yeah.
4: Yeah, I thought they had a hit on that. Yeah, that's
6: so
4: good.
6: So what happens now? Now that you've paid everything off, what does life look like? Because, I mean, that's intense, which you guys just explained.
10: Buy furniture?
9: Yeah. We still have one unfurnished room in our house. Yeah. We took us 2 years to buy furniture after we bought it.
6: Yeah.
9: We have two boys who we absolutely love. Okay. Maybe want a third.
6: Yes.
9: And just
6: yes.
9: get them set up for success.
6: Mm-hmm. That's amazing. Yeah. And not working 90 hours.
9: Hours a week.
10: We want our time back.
6: It's amazing.
4: Get your life back. But now you earned it back and you're done. I mean, 4 years of hell and you're 100% free for the rest of your life. So what's this? What's the home worth probably?
9: It's in the fives.
10: Yeah.
4: Okay.
10: Yeah.
4: And how much you got built up in the nest eggs?
10: 150. What's in your 401?
9: Oh, yeah, like 180.
10: Yeah, mm-hmm. 180 mm-hmm. plus.
9: Yeah, it's all through work.
10: A little over two.
4: Okay.
10: Yeah.
4: All right. So you're right at millionaire status then.
10: Yeah,
4: okay.
10: Close. Yeah.
4: Baby steps millionaires, making a couple of hundred. You can do whatever you want to do the rest of your life. But you hit it hard there for a period of time.
10: Yeah.
9: A lot of mac and cheese.
4: Was it worth it?
10: I'm not eating any more mac and cheese.
4: Yeah. Was it worth it?
10: Absolutely. Oh, absolutely. Yeah. Absolutely. It's the best thing we've ever done, financially, but also for our marriage. It's helped
9: us
10: a lot.
9: Together.
10: Communication. Mm-hmm. And just sticking to a plan and doing something together every month, we're doing the budget, we're reconciling, going through all the steps.
6: Walking through it all together. Mm-hmm. How old are the boys?
9: They're both under two, so 22 months and 8 months.
6: Okay, so they were all through this whole process. Toward the end of the journey, you were having babies too, which is a whole other feat, right?
9: Yeah.
6: Of doing all of that. So, gosh, you guys, you lived a lot of life in 4 years.
4: Congratulations.
6: Marriage and babies and debt-free.
9: Thank you.
4: What do you tell people if they say, can you do this? You tell them they can do it?
9: Yeah.
10: Absolutely.
9: It's temporary.
10: Yeah.
9: Just work your butt off and it's worth it.
10: Yeah, absolutely. You can do it. Dedication. You have to believe in yourself and go for it and don't stop and keep working through the baby steps.
9: Yep. And that's all about messaging. So we just called ourselves broke. Like, no, we can't have that. We're broke.
10: Yeah. Yeah. Well.
4: I've told MDs that before when they call in. It's good for them to hear that sometimes. You are a broke doctor. Yeah. Yeah, but you're not. And here's what's interesting, too. We were talking about this affordability thing a while ago.
6: Mm-hmm.
4: Their home is when they bought it, wasn't a half million. It was probably 300. And it's a $500,000 house today. And she's a doctor.
6: Mm-hmm.
4: Hello. Okay? I mean, this is not...
6: Yeah.
4: You chose where you were living and what neighborhood you bought in.
6: Wisdom, yeah.
4: You didn't go buy a house five times that size, which your contemporaries probably did. People came out of med school with you. They're still sitting with 300, and then they put $1 million mortgage to go with it to prove I'm a stupid doctor. And that's because doctors are notoriously bad with money. And so that the people that graduate with you, instead you went the other way, and they're acting like somehow but now you're free.
6: That's right.
4: And worth $1 million and going to be worth $2 million in a heartbeat the way you're going. So congratulations. I'm very proud of y'all.
9: Thank you.
4: It's worth pointing out that y'all make great choices.
6: Yes.
4: Along the way here. And that's also what got you there.
6: Yeah. You could make this. We have people calling that make 300 and they have nothing. You know what I mean? They're stressed out and they're living paycheck to paycheck. So you guys, you killed it. Absolutely. Did y'all have people cheering you on during this?
9: Oh, yeah.
10: Yeah.
6: Yeah.
10: Absolutely.
9: Family.
10: Yeah. We have a lot of people in our corner.
9: Yep.
6: That's great. Oh, you guys.
4: A few people rolling their eyes.
10: Mm-hmm. Yeah. There's those.
9: And a few people who have followed by example, just hearing our story now they're paying off their debts.
4: So. Hey, I like it. That's good. Well, that if we can infect the medical community with this, it would be awesome.
6: What a weird word to say about the medical
4: community. I chose it carefully. Wanted to be contagious.
6: Pun intended.
4: We want this to be contagious in the medical community. Well, way to go, you guys. Very, very proud of
6: thanks
4: you.
6: For coming on
4: now,
6: and sharing your story.
4: How does it feel right now, standing here?
9: Surreal.
10: Absolutely surreal. what you said.
9: Yeah.
10: Yeah, it's wild. I never thought that I would be up here. It's cool. Yeah.
4: It's kind of like you were driving 160 miles an hour and then you stopped.
10: Yeah.
4: And you went, whoa, those white lines aren't a solid line. Who knew? Yeah, that's amazing. Well, way to go, you guys. Congratulations.
9: Thank
4: Very
9: you.
4: Proud of you. Aaron and Megan, Richmond, Virginia. 660,000 paid off. House and everything, including medical school debt, all done in 48 months, making 240 to 300. The secret sauce is working together, and all they did was work all the time until they cleaned it up. But they're 35 years old, and they're free. And their baby steps millionaires. Count it down. Let's hear a debt-free scream.
10: Three, two, one.
11: We're debt-free!
4: Yeah! Woo! I love it! Way to go!
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13: 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They thought he would never be able to walk. 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And all of a sudden he starts to move. And Zach says, "Brian, you're dancing." It was amazing.
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6: Today's question is from Shauna in Arizona. My husband and I are in the process of selling a home that we purchased 10 years ago. We'll be moving to another state in a few years and we'll rent until we're ready to make the move. As we consider setting aside a proceeds from this sale for a few years, what is the best type of account to park it in? Should we put it in high yield savings, CDs, individual stocks, or is there some other option that we should consider? Honestly, the two places when you think about putting money aside is either savings is one category and then investment is another category. So anytime you put money into the market would be considered an investment. So whether we never would recommend individual stocks, but anything, whether it's mutual funds, index funds, and kind of our rule of thumb is if you're not going to use the money for 4 to 5 years, then you could probably invest it and ride the market out because there'll be lows and highs. And so you want to make sure that, just like a home, right? You wouldn't buy a home and when there's no equity, turn around and sell it. So if you are gonna use the money in around 4 years or less, then a high yield savings account is where I would park it. And our friends at Fairwinds have a great smart bundle where you can get a no fee checking account. I think it's up to 10 high yield savings accounts you can have within your name. And then the Ramsey Bieber debit card with that too. But a high yield savings is where I would park it. If you're going to use that money, you said a few years, so I'm assuming that's 2 to 3. So I would just throw it in a high yield savings account.
4: Yeah, that's the safe thing. If you're willing to take the risk, the longer you leave it alone, the more I would lean towards something like just an S&P 500. Okay, 97% of the five-year periods in the stock market's history have made money. So you wouldn't lose money 97 times out of 100 if you left it alone 5 years or more. That's why Rachel said that's investing. Now, if you do it 4 years, what's the number? I don't remember the probability on that one. Or 3 years, what's the number? I don't know. But, I mean, the last 3 years have been, 25, 24, and
6: crazy.
4: 18.
6: Crazy.
4: But that's not normal. But if you'd left the loan for 3 years and you'd been in the market, you'd have had that versus high yield savings. That obviously,
6: true.
4: Looking back, would have been smart. But you don't know that. It could be down for 3 years, too. So, but the number of down periods in a long period of time is very, very low. So, if to the extent you can afford to lose a little bit of it and be comfortable, then you can go with an S&P 500 index fund. So you just kind of got to work that through and figure it out. But if you're just even the tiny little bit scared, high yield
6: savings. Yeah, you're not with that kind of stuff. If you had 3 years, would you throw it in the S&P?
4: I might go 50-50.
6: Okay.
4: If you got, let's say they got $500,000 out of this house or something like that.
6: Yeah.
4: I might put $250,000 in the S&P and $250,000 in the high yield.
6: Yeah.
4: Kind of hedge my bets a little bit.
6: But if you're going to be turning around and buying a house in the next couple of months,
4: obviously
6: it would just be high yield. But over a little bit more period. So, yeah, I think that's true.
4: Yeah,
6: what you're
4: willing
6: to risk.
4: 3 years or more, I start to think about some portion of it being in there. 5 years or more, I'm putting all of it in there.
6: What is, do you have the stats off the top of your head on election years? Is it usually down, election years?
4: No, it's usually up.
6: It is up, okay.
4: Yeah.
6: I was just wondering, not that you can time the market, but
4: I wouldn't. Now midterms, I don't know. I haven't looked at that.
6: I just wonder
4: we got midterms in the fall.
6: In the political cycle.
4: I don't usually use that as a measure.
6: No,
4: anyway.
6: But I just didn't know if you were like heading into a year, if you're like, let me hold off for a few months and see the landscape of the world. I don't know.
4: Every time I
6: try to do that.
4: Every time
6: work.
4: I try to do that, I lose money.
6: It doesn't
4: so,
6: work.
4: So I guess wrong, whichever way it is.
6: Yeah,
4: so I just quit doing that. I just quit saying. I started saying, okay, if I put $250,000 in and it goes down 10%, I lost $25,000 out of my $500,000.
6: Yep.
4: I'm okay. Didn't kill me.
6: Right.
4: Okay.
6: Hurts.
4: Yep. But that would be highly unusual.
6: Yes.
4: Okay. Very unusual 3 year period of time.
6: Yes.
4: Like almost never happens. Okay.
6: That's funny.
4: So, but if you thought about it that way, but so that's kind of how I gauge it is if I lost something that was an unusually bad loss.
6: Yeah.
4: It's still not that much.
6: That's right. You know what? That literally just happened to me in Winston. We opened up an S&P 500 thing to throw some money in because we were looking at diversification, a couple of things. And we had never really done that. We had other investments like 401ks, Roth, and then another account that we just would put. So we're like, we'll have another one brokerage account because Winston may buy, something out of it. With his real estate stuff. And I'm not lying, you guys. We went some money and we moved it from a high yield savings into this.
4: And went down. I ran
6: happened like 5 days later. And Winston was like, just don't look at anything right now.
4: It didn't drop that much.
6: No. And then it came back. And
4: yeah,
6: it's
4: it dropped
6: fine.
4: Like 3%.
6: But I literally had to tell myself, Rachel, you do this for a living. It's okay. You just don't look. You ride the market. Don't jump off the roller coaster. But I thought out of all times in the last three years.
4: You picked the worst one.
6: I picked the, 4 days before. Who knew? And I was like, dadgummit. Yeah.
4: Trump bombs Iran.
6: Oh,
4: just as you
6: gosh.
4: Decide to be an investor. Yeah. But
6: it's
4: again,
6: fine
4: you, you
6: it's
4: can
6: fine.
4: Go back and look at those charts. That's an interesting thing to
6: yes.
4: do for since the first of the year.
6: But it hurts.
4: Go back and look, and you go, okay, we put $100,000 in, and I lost $6,000.
6: Mm-hmm.
4: You're okay.
6: Yeah, and now it's back
4: it
6: over what it was.
4: It just pisses you off.
6: Yes.
4: And it hurts your feelings. But it's not, the actual math is not devastating.
6: No, it's your hard-earned money. And
4: yeah.
6: When you're like seeing
4: it. Should be going
6: like,
4: the other way.
6: Man. Yeah.
4: And I don't want it to go that way. And it hasn't now. It's back up.
6: That's right. No, yeah, everything's fine. But I had that about a few days of thinking, dadgummit.
4: I did that. Come to think of it, I dropped a chunk in about the time Trump decided to do tariffs.
6: Oh, yeah.
4: And there was

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1: A few years out of college. And
2: how old are you?
1: I do well. I'm 28.
2: Cool. Good for you.
1: Yeah, and I make around 80 to 90K a year. Mm-hmm. But I'm at this stoproads where I'm studying for my GMAT, and I'm hearing people talk less and less about the effectiveness of going to graduate school, at least for business, and whether or not I should just start my own company, start a business. Where do your thoughts lie, given I have such ample resources at my disposal and a safety net that can cushion any fall?
2: I wouldn't use that to make my decision. I would pretend like that money's not there, and then go be a wise, heart-filled 28-year-old that kicks butt and takes names.
1: And
2: let that money be gravy that's in the background. You know, if you stumble and fall, you have a huge safety net, but that doesn't say, oh, you need to go in business and people who don't have $9 million don't need to go in business. No, you need to go in business if you're supposed to go into business. Business is hard. Business is thrilling. Business is fun. I've been an entrepreneur my whole life. I thoroughly encourage you to do it.
3: It's tiring.
2: You're going to have your boss is a butt. He'll drive you crazy when you own your own business. He'll work you to death.
3: What kind of business do you want to open?
1: Unsure about that is at the moment, but I know my knowledge and passion lies within the automotive industry.
2: Okay.
1: Whether it's maybe selling classic cars like my brother, starting a boutique.
2: That'd be fine. You can do that. You can do that easy. And that's something you can test and get back out of. You don't have to say, I'll never go to graduate school. Instead, I'm going to sell classic cars. You can say, I'm going to try this. I'm going to experiment. If I don't like it, I can't make money at it, I'm not good at it, I'll try something else and I'll experiment. That's what entrepreneurs do. Very seldom does what you set out to do end up being the thing you're doing 20 years later, because business and the environment changes too much. I think you ought to try it, but not based on the fact you got 9 million.
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10: Hi, I'm Dr. John Neufeld, and you're listening to Back to the Bible, Canada's Bible Minute. 1 Corinthians 15:19 says, "If in Christ we have hope in this life only, we are of all people most to be pitied." You know, we're creatures of anticipation. It's in our nature to look forward. Here's the challenge. When the future arrives, is it all we imagined? Newlyweds eventually come down from cloud nine, and many who retire wrestle with boredom and purpose. Even someone who has lived a joyful life may ask near the end, is this as good as it gets? If the fullness of life is bounded by our birth and death, Paul says, we are to be pitied. 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

0: authoritative information with regard to the subject matter covered. This information is given with the understanding that neither the host nor the station is engaged in rendering legal, accounting, or other professional advice. Since the details of your situation are fact-dependent, you should additionally seek the services of a competent professional.
1: Welcome back to the Ramsey Show in the Fairwinds Credit Union studio. Rachel Cruz is my co-host today. Samantha is in Dallas, Texas. Hi, Samantha. How are you?
2: I'm better than I deserve, but beautifully broken as well.
1: I understand. How can we help today?
2: So my husband, I've been a stay-at-home mom for 27 years. The last 20, I've been raising our disabled daughter, who passed away in September. I'm sorry.
1: Okay.
2: She passed away in September. My husband has a really long history of financial infidelity.
1: Stop just a second. Breathe.
2: Okay. I'm sorry.
1: It's okay. Get your breath back so we can hear you. So your daughter passed in September?
2: Yes.
1: What was her name?
2: Her name was Abby.
1: Mm. And what was her disability, honey?
2: She was a spastic quadriplegic with palsy.
1: And she lived 20 years?
2: She did.
1: Wow.
2: She did. Mentally, she was fine. But she couldn't walk. She was in a wheelchair her whole life. She couldn't even turn over in bed. I did everything for her. So not only did I lose her, I lost my identity because I just don't know how to be normal anymore. Like, that's all I did was take care of her and fight for her and do for her.
1: And she's been gone for 7-8 months now, right?
2: But it feels like yesterday. It's just horrible. Mm. Anyway.
1: And so your husband, you said your husband was financial infidelity. You mean he's been doing all kinds of stuff financially that you didn't know about?
2: Yes, but he's done it our entire marriage. Like, our entire marriage, he'll get on eBay and he'll, like, lots of money, like thousands of dollars. Currently, right now, he has one book in his shopping cart with $6,000. In December of 24, he had $30,000 in all these loan places like op loans and finance places. And so we sold our oil leases so that we could get out of that debt. We sold our kids' future to clean up his mess. And I told him, if you ever do this again, I'm going to divorce you. Well, of course, he did it again in March. And right after our daughter died, he did it again in March. And I just happened to catch it because it went into his per diem account. He works out of town, and we have two separate accounts. His check has always gone into our joint account. I immediately transfer it to my account, which I pay the bills with. And I've done that after about the 10th time of all of this stuff he does. That's just how we did it, and I didn't care. That's how it's going to be. You're not going to have access to our bill money. But so anyway, this last loan in March, I got online to check his per diem account to make sure that his per diem had went in, and there was $12,000 in there. And so I called him, and I said, what is going on? Oh, I got a loan. I need to buy some books and yada, yada, yada. So I went straight to the bank. I pulled out every penny except $100, and I told him. I said, this is what's going to happen here. We're going to pay this loan back, and you're going to sign a partition and exchange agreement and a special warranty deed putting our house and land, which is paid for in my name as my sole and separate property, or I'm going to take this $12,000 and I'm going to hire the best attorney in town, and I'm going to get it anyways. And so he agreed. I paid the loan back, and he did sign the partition and exchange agreement. Our house that is paid for is in my name. Our land that we owe $23,000 for is in my name. And I thought all was well. And so then on the 24th of April, we went to a retreat for bereaved parents. And the whole time he was in my ear about buying a truck. I want to buy a truck. And I'm like, listen, we're here for Matt and Abby. I've lost two kids. I've lost two children. Mm-hmm. And anyway, after the retreat, I got a lot out of the retreat for me. After the retreat, on the way to the airport, I told him, I said, listen, I want us to fight for our marriage. I told him, I said, I need you to know that I have stayed all of these years for Abby. And after her passing, when you did this crap in March, I stayed to protect her home because we built this house for her. Everything about it is handicap accessible. And I said, I stayed for her. And I said, I don't have to do either anymore. I don't have to. Like, I need you to fight for our marriage. I love you. The following Monday, last Monday, he went and got another loan, 30% interest, and he bought a truck in another town, another state, for $3,500. All of these parts are coming in. All
1: so,
2: this random stuff is coming in.
1: I'm confused, okay? So he has a very clear message from you as to what's going to happen. And
2: absolutely.
1: He does this anyway. So Dr. John Delaney says behavior is a language. So he's just saying goodbye, isn't he?
2: I know. Yes, he is. And so I've spoke with an attorney.
1: Okay.
2: And it's going to cost me $3,500.
1: Yeah, so what?
2: I have it, Dave. I'm trying to figure out. I have just a little bit of debt. I have.
1: Where's the $12,000 you're just talking about?
2: He spent it. He opened a separate account where because he works out of town. And so he went to the town in South Carolina.
1: No, honey. I'm not talking about that. I'm talking about the other money. You said you had $12,000 cash from the other deal.
2: No, I paid the loan back. I did.
1: You paid the loan off, so there's no loan back.
2: Yeah, yes. Okay. Because I was scared at that point that if...
1: Well, I mean, Samantha, this is a horrible situation.
2: Yes.
1: Y'all have gone through so much tragedy. And in the midst of that, he's not able to function, apparently.
2: No.
1: And
2: he's always been like this.
1: For whatever reason, and so you're calling it into it, and so that's what you're doing. I mean, you're gonna go get an attorney, and they're gonna advise you on how to do this. If you didn't sign the loan, you are not liable.
2: No, we are both on the loan. So our house is paid for.
1: Uh-huh.
2: We bought a separate lot our house is on 3 acres. We bought an additional 3 acres.
1: I'll sell them both. It doesn't matter.
2: I can't, Dave. We
1: yes,
2: built
1: you
2: it
1: can.
2: For Abby. No,
1: Abby's
2: I
1: not
2: cannot.
1: There anymore, honey. Abby's
2: can't.
1: In heaven.
2: I only owe $23,000. That's it.
1: I know.
2: That's it.
1: But you don't have to live there. Yes,
2: I'm
1: you
2: not
1: can.
2: Ready.
1: Yes,
2: no,
1: you can.
2: I'm not. That's not an option.
1: Okay.
2: I just can't do that.
1: The deal is this. As long as you have that property in his name, in any way, shape, or form in Texas, and you're married, you're going to have a problem. So you've got to decide.
3: Abby would want you happy, Samantha.
1: Yeah. And a house doesn't define. Abby's memory doesn't live in a house. Abby's memory lives in your mind and in your heart. And you're in an untenable situation, and you can't use Abby as a reason to stay in a situation where you're being abused, and not physically abused, but financially abused. And you're going to draw a line in the sand, and there's going to be some costs that go with that to get you this protection. You may or may not keep the house. I don't know if you can keep it or not. I'm not sure. But I want you to deal with this and quit trying to make him do stuff. You know, he has told you loud and clear what he's going to do. If you expect him to change under any circumstances, I mean, if he put all that, if he gave you the deed to everything to the house and you told him if he ever does it again, you're going to take it all, and then he goes and does it three more times after that, this guy's made a real clear statement.
3: Mm-hmm.
1: This is who I'm going to be. If you don't like it, tough. And so now you've got to decide what the next chapter of your life looks like. What healing looks like over all of this, the marriage and the children.
3: Your purpose
1: and
3: for your life. You had an incredible purpose, Samantha.
1: Yeah.
3: Of being a caretaker and what the mom you were to your daughter. And now there's another purpose for you in the world.
1: Yep.
3: And to be the healthiest you, Samantha, it is. To
1: next
3: get
1: chapter.
3: Out and define that. Yeah.
1: Next chapter.
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0: 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This information is given with the understanding that neither the host nor the station is engaged in rendering legal, accounting, or other professional advice. Since the details of your situation are fact-dependent, you should additionally seek the services of a competent professional.
1: 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John is in Boston. Hey, John, how are you?
8: I'm doing great. How about you?
1: Better than I deserve. What's up?
8: That's good to hear. Yeah, so I am in a kind of a precipice with my job right now. So I am working in finance. I'm making a good living, but I'm considering quitting it to do my YouTube full time, which has been pretty successful lately. So the instability of it worries me, and I'm not sure if I should make the jump on it.
1: Gotcha. What do you make at the finance job?
8: So right now I'm pulling about 90K after bonuses.
1: And what's the YouTube income looking like?
8: So recently it's been about 250,000, but this hasn't been like this. I've only been doing this for a few years. It hasn't been like this consistently enough.
1: But you made twice as much.
8: Yeah.
1: Yeah.
8: I know. It's just, I worry that, you know, with the instability of how my income goes up and down each month, I've even had a scare where I almost lost the channel and YouTube could just go poof overnight.
1: Okay, that's
8: so
1: true.
8: Even though
1: they might not go poof, but they might poof you.
8: Yeah, my channel specifically. Yeah,
1: yeah, that could happen.
8: It's going to stay around.
1: That's happened. That's happened to better people than you. Yeah, and so,
8: right.
1: Good job though. Yes, you ought to work on the YouTube. What I mean, you're able to pull off $250,000. What advantage would you have at it? What could you do?
8: I've considered trying to expand it. I've also kind of plateaued in terms of what I can do on the channel. I've tried everything I could. And
1: so what advantage is there to quitting your financial
8: job? I'd be a lot happier.
1: Okay. I wouldn't be working all the time. Okay. But it doesn't really add revenue. It doesn't add revenue.
8: No, it's mainly because I know with the finance job, I'm in a great career path. Long term, I'm going to be set for life. Like, I will be financially sound, and, you know, I'm at a point in my life where soon enough I'm probably going to want to settle down, buy a house. I want to have a consistent income and know that, you know, when I'm 40, 50, whatever, I'm still going to have
1: income. Okay, your YouTube income is as consistent as you are for the next 5 years. Okay?
8: Yeah, that's true, yeah.
1: And unless you do something to poison pill yourself, okay, you say something or do something that gets you banned for life, right? That kind of a thing. But as long as you stay, keep your nose clean, so to speak, you know, you're going to be fine. The thing that the biggest danger there is twofold of, you know, you're a finance guy. So you're not when you have one platform that you're doing everything on, you're not well diversified. So you are completely subject to the whims of the YouTube algorithm. And they do change every day. I mean,
8: correct.
1: Yeah, we've had literally billions of downloads on YouTube. So our guys really know what they're doing here at Ramsey with this stuff. And so we make a lot more than 250 on it. But the but it's also we made the decision to be platform agnostic and not be exclusively stuck to this one particular thing. So we didn't buy one single stock. We want to be diversified and have a mutual fund. You follow the metaphor?
8: Yeah.
1: So
8: yeah,
1: you need other places to be doing whatever this wonderful thing is. It's getting all these eyeballs, like a podcast platform, Spotify also now has video. You need to have other places carrying
3: TikTok,
1: you,
3: Instagram.
1: And that stabilizes you. And you need to be very aware of everything that's changing. TikTok now has video. Everything is changing every day in all of the platforms, and be following the trends. Don't move all the house chips on one platform. Don't bet the farm on one platform. That's your danger right now.
9: Right.
1: If you had a more diversified platform strategy and had worked that out, you'd be a lot safer. And as YouTube becomes a thing of the past, becomes the MySpace of the day, right? And someday it will. Every one of these technologies, Twitter was a big deal, and then it wasn't, and now it's trying to be again. But, I mean, these things come and go. As long as you're not dependent on one of them and you know the next one to jump onto, then you're not going to get eaten by the alligators. So if you can do that, whatever it is, whatever piece of content you're doing that's producing that kind of income is going to be valuable on other platforms. So I would diversify my platforms, and then I would quit.
3: Yeah, and I assume, John, the content you're putting out, you love, would you say? Like, you're good at it, it's a passion, it's fun?
8: Oh, yeah. I definitely, I have a lot of fun doing it, which I don't hate my day job.
1: But if you're making three or four times your day job, you can't call your day job stable compared. Because you got to screw this up for four freaking years to break even, is your break-even analysis. If you're making 400 because you've got more platforms going, and you're making 100 on the other, you got 4 years of margin to screw up. That's not unstable.
8: Right.
1: That's like like saying I can make 150 as a CPA in the open market, but I want to make 40 working for the state government because it's stable. Well, that's not stable. That's just mathematically stupid. You follow me?
8: Yeah, they could fire me at any time.
1: Exactly.
8: So I guess in that sense, it's also...
1: Exactly.
3: And, well, you have more room.
1: You're only as secure as your ability to leave the cave, kill something, and drag it home at any time. All of us are.
8: All right.
1: And so can you go get another position and do something else with another platform? And if you've got multiple platforms and you're not handcuffed, golden handcuffed, to one of the platforms.
3: Are you married, John?
1: No, he said he wanted to settle down later, right?
3: Oh, not yet. Okay.
8: Yeah, I'm in my mid-20s, so hopefully within the next few years.
3: Yeah. I was just curious.
1: Now, the other thing is this. We haven't discussed the content, and I'm not going to because I don't want to get into that with you, but is the content a fad?
8: Not necessarily.
1: Okay.
8: It has ups and downs.
1: Okay. Like, we got a friend named Jimmy. What's Jimmy's last name, the generosity guy? What?
10: Darts.
1: Darts. Jimmy Darts. Jimmy's making $1 billion, and he's got a generosity play on thing on YouTube that's massive. He's killing it. It's massive. Generosity is not a fad. He does this wonderful thing, giving, creates giving situations, helps people, all this stuff, and it's fabulous content.
3: Mm-hmm. But like making slime, that was a fad 2 years ago. All the kids were doing it, and now... Not as much.
1: Yeah.
3: So, yeah, it's a good point.
1: Whatever you're doing, it can't be something that's going to, that the actual content is not. What we do is going to, people are going to be in debt as long as there are people. So, we're not going to run out of material. You know, we're not going to run out of content. And so, our stuff is what we call evergreen in the business and content business. Okay. So, you want, as long as you're evergreen and you got multiple platforms, you don't confuse that with stability. You have stability because you have talent at that point.
3: Mm hmm. It's good.
1: Yeah. Good job, man. Very cool.
3: Yeah, that's exciting.
1: Neat discussion.
3: Well, and I would always think, too, in the back of my mind, if all this, you know, whatever went poof in 4 years, his knowledge of finance and what he, if he had to go back into the workforce and do it, he could.
1: Yeah.
3: You know what I mean? You're in your mid-20s.
1: Yeah. Finance doesn't
3: change. You can do it. Yeah. Yeah. Yeah. Yeah. So even what you've been doing in your day job, John, gives you a little bit of that kind of back pocket, get out of free jail card in a way that you're like, okay, if it all does.
1: 5 years still, from now, 2 + 2 still going to equal 4.
3: I can plug back in. Yeah.
1: Yep. Absolutely. Mm-hmm. Yeah. Dadgum. Yeah, for sure. I mean, it's like if you had a CPA, accounting is not going to change.
3: That's right. Yeah.
1: You know, it's the same kind of
3: thing. Your book of business.
1: Now, you might not be viewed as having a fresh resume or whatever, but you can get moving again on it. And so you got a good fallback. And that knowledge of that world should give you some business insights, some business acumen into managing your new digital career.
3: Very great, cool. John. How fun. Good luck with it all.
1: Amen. I hope you do wonderful things with it. That puts this hour of the Ramsey Show in the books. We'll be back with you before you know it. In the meantime, remember, there's ultimately only one way to financial peace, and that's to walk daily to the Prince of Peace, Christ Jesus.

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1: Many desire more faith when they really need something else. Listen to Adrian Rogers.
2: Now, are you having a faith problem? If you're having a faith problem, you're probably having really an obedience problem. Is there a confession that you need to make? Is there a restitution that you need to perform? Is there a gift you need to give? Is there a testimony you need to offer? Is there a place you need to go? Obey. Obey. Do you want faith? Obey God.
1: How do you put your faith into action? Through obedience. You do what God shows you to do, right? But what if that means leaving everything and perhaps moving your family, never really having a place to call home? That's exactly what Abraham did. His life will inspire you to have victory that comes from obedience. You'll hear Adrian Rogers reveal more today as we share six principles to fortify your faith taken from the life of Abraham. Thanks for joining us here on Love Worth Finding as we continue exploring Hebrews chapter 11 to learn about the champions of faith in God's Hall of Fame. Turn in God's Word to that passage as we prepare to hear faith-building principles from this hero of our faith, Abraham. Once again, here's Adrian Rogers.
2: I cannot emphasize enough the importance of faith. We're not talking about something that is incidental. Remember that Hebrews 11:6 says, without faith, it is impossible to please God. It is our chief duty to believe God. John chapter 6, verse 29, Jesus answered and said unto them, this is the work of God, that ye believe on him whom he has sent. You want to serve God? It's your chief duty is to believe him. The Christian life, according to Hebrews chapter 10 and verse 38, is to be lived by faith. The Bible says the just shall live by faith. Now, I want us to learn six powerful principles to help you to have that dynamic faith that will bring heaven to your soul. First principle is the voice principle. We must hear God. Now look, if you will, in verse 8. By faith Abraham, when he was called to go out into a place which he should after receive for an inheritance, obeyed, and he went out, not knowing whither he went. The operative phrase here is, he heard the voice of God. He was called. Remember our scripture that we come back to over and over again in Romans 10, 17. Faith comes by hearing, and hearing by the word of God. There is the voice principle. You must hear God. If there's something you're wondering about, you're thinking God is speaking to you, say, Lord, if this is you speaking, just keep speaking. Confirm it in my heart. That's the way God called me into the ministry. God, do you want me to preach? Lord, I think you want me to preach. Lord, if you don't want me to preach, you better let me know. Lord, you want me to preach. Now, that took place over almost a year. The path of the just is as a shining light that shineth more and more into a perfect day. What is the first principle of these principles? It is the voice principle. You must hear from God. The word of the Lord came to Abraham, and God will speak to you. God is speaking to you. And before you're saying, well, I don't know the will of God, let me ask you this question. Are you living by what you already know in the Bible? If you're not and you're asking God to guide you, you're a big hypocrite. Why should God give you more light when you're not obeying the revealed word of God that's right here in this book? Think about it. There is the voice principle. We have something better than Abraham. Abraham did not have the revealed word of God like we have here. Now, number two, there, the second principle is what I want to call the venture principle. Not only must you hear God, you must obey what you know. Now look again in verse 8. By faith Abraham, when he was called to go out into a place which he should after receive for an inheritance, here's the operative word now, obeyed. And he went out, not knowing whither he went. He heard, and he obeyed. Now he didn't know where it was going to end. That was none of his business. Our responsibility is not to totally understand, but to readily obey. Now remember, all he was leaving all that he knew and all that he loved and was going out in sheer obedience. I tell young preachers, they ask me, when I go to a church, Brother Rogers, what should my attitude be? I say to young preachers, when you go to a church, there must be two things. Number one, you must be prepared to spend the rest of your life there. And number two, you must be ready to leave in the next 15 minutes. Both are true. You can't say, Lord, I'm building a nest. You need to pray, Lord, if I'm building a nest, put a thorn in it. I am ready to go. Trust and obey, for there's no other way to be happy in Jesus than to trust and obey. Now, friend, God gives you the choice. If you do not obey what you know, don't ask God for more light. God is not going to give it to you. Now, are you having a faith problem? If you're having a faith problem, you're probably having really an obedience problem. Is there a confession that you need to make? Is there a restitution that you need to perform? Is there a gift you need to give? Is there a testimony you need to offer? Is there a place you need to go? Obey. Obey. Do you want faith? The voice principle. Hear from God. The venture principle. Obey God. Now let's move to the third principle. And that is what I call the value principle. You must establish priorities. Look again, if you will, in Hebrews chapter 11 now. Let's begin in verse 9. By faith, Abraham is speaking of, he sojourned in the land of promise as in a strange country. Now here's the operative word, or phrase, dwelling in tabernacles. That means tents, with Isaac and Jacob, the heirs with him of the same promise. For he looked for a city which hath foundations, whose builder and maker is God. Now I told you that Abraham was a stranger away from home, and he was a pilgrim headed home. Canaan was not his home at that time. He's looking for a city that had foundations, whose builder and maker is God. And he's living in a tent, and he won't put the tent pegs down too deep, because his motto was, this world is not my home. I'm just passing through. He had a different priority. Now, the reason that many of us don't have faith is because our priorities are wrong. We think that faith is some way to get our will done in heaven, when faith is God's way to get heaven's will done on earth. Thy kingdom come, thy will be done on earth as it is in heaven. So he's living in a tent. Now, do you realize that our citizenship is in heaven, and we dare not, we must not get too attached to this world? Philippians 3 verse 20. For our conversation, that means our behavior, our citizenship, is in heaven, from whence also we look for the Savior, the Lord Jesus Christ. If you're living for this world, you will not have faith. Furthermore, you will be in the junk business. The Bible warns about friendship with the world. James 4 verse 4, ye adulterers and adulteresses, know ye not that the friendship of the world is enmity, warfare with God? Therefore, whosoever will be the friend of the world is the enemy of God. Are you worldly? You wonder why you don't have faith? You think God's going to give faith to his enemies? Friend of the world. Abraham was not a friend of the world. When you become a friend of the world, then you begin to live like the world. 1 John 2, verses 15 through 17, love not the world, neither the things that are in the world. If any man love the world, the love of the Father is not in him. For all that is in the world, the lust of the flesh, the lust of the eyes, and the pride of life, is not of the Father, but is of the world. And the world passeth away, and the lust thereof. But he that doeth the will of God abideth forever. And remember that faith comes by the will of God. Now think of it. First of all, you become a friend to the world, and then you begin to love the world, and then what's going to happen? Romans 12:2, you're going to be conformed to the world. Look at it. And be not conform to the world, but be transformed by the renewing of your mind, that ye may prove what is that good, perfect, and acceptable will of God. Remember, I said that you need the mind of Christ to know the will of God? But if this world is squeezing you in, molding you in, shaping you, Madison Avenue, television, your football team, the fashion designer, what is it that molds you, conforms you? And then you wonder why you don't have the mind of Christ. And then you wonder why you don't understand the will of God. First, it starts with friendship with the world, then love of the world, then confirmation to the world, and then condemnation with the world. 1 Corinthians 11, verse 32, but when we are judged, we are chastened of the Lord, that we should not be condemned with the world. Now, a lot of good illustrations about this. Abraham had with him a nephew whose name was Lot. Now, Lot is following Abraham, and the Bible tells us that Abraham was living in a tent, but Lot pitched his tent towards Sodom. He moved into the world. His wife obviously became high up in Sodom society. His daughters probably cheerleaders at Sodom High. He becomes a businessman and civic councilman or something there in Sodom. And he lost it all because he was gravitating to the things of this world. We hear so much today about the separation of church and state. You know, the message needs to be preached today is the separation of church and world. Come out from among them. I look at the average Christian today, they look alike, they dress alike, they talk alike, they smoke the same things, go to the same movies, drink the same things. We ought to be different. The Bible says, come out from among them and be ye separate, saith the Lord. If you were arrested for being a Christian, would there be enough evidence to convict you? We ought to be different. You want faith. Abraham had a pilgrim character. Now, that doesn't mean that he was a dropout. Abraham was in business. He had a family. He taught. He even had to go to war several times. But Abraham was not molded by this world. May I ask you a question? What are your personal goals? Is your personal goal to make enough money to retire and have a nice house and to live in ease to have certain things? What are your goals for your children? Do you want them to be successful and famous? Are you more concerned about your spiritual walk with God? Are you more concerned about the character of your children growing in Christ in the kingdom of heaven? Would you leave your present job and take a lesser job for less pay if it were better for the character of your children? Would you do so? What is your goal? Is it to impress other people? In whose home had you rather visit? The rich and the famous, or the godly and the pure? Most of us are so squeezed in by this world, and we wonder why we don't have faith. Put it down big, plain, and straight. Abraham was a man to whom this world meant very little because he looked for a city that had foundations whose builder and maker is God. He had a pilgrim character. And Jesus epitomizes it in Matthew chapter 6, verse 33, seek ye first the kingdom of God and His righteousness. And we're just talking about principles of faith, folks. And we're saying without faith, it's impossible to please God. Here's the fourth principle. It is the vision principle. The vision principle. Keep your faith focused. Now, you can hear the message today, and you can agree with it. But as soon as you get back home, you're going to get out of focus if you're not careful. Look again in Hebrews chapter 11 and verse 10. For he looked for a city which hath foundations, whose builder and maker is God. The operative word is he looked. He looked. Now look again in Hebrews 11 verse 13. These all died in faith, not having received the promises, but having seen them afar off. That's the vision I'm talking about. Having seen them afar off, and were persuaded of them, and embraced them, and confessed that they were strangers and pilgrims on the earth. It is so easy to lose the focus that we have of the right values. Colossians 3, verses 1 and 2. If ye then be risen with Christ, seek those things which are above, where Christ sitteth on the right hand of God. Set your affections on things above, not on things of the earth. Now, friend, Abraham was a man who had a vision, and his vision enabled him to see the invisible. Remember Hebrews 11, verse 1, our definition of faith? Now, faith is the substance of things hoped for, the evidence of things not seen. Now, that's the important thing. Look again in verse 13, these all died in faith, not having received the promises, but having seen them afar off. That is, they saw the invisible. They saw things that were not seen. Faith is seeing the invisible. And it is so true that we can, by faith, see the invisible. Let me give you an interesting verse. 2 Corinthians 4, verse 18. While we look not at the things which are seen, but at the things which are not seen. Is that double talk? Paul says, we're not looking at what we can see, we're looking at what we can't see. Faith sees the invisible. It knows the unknowable. It does the impossible. Because of the vision, there is the focus. You have to keep your faith on these things. A man went into the psychiatrist's office. The nurse came back to see the doctor and said, Doctor, there's a man out here who says he needs to see you. Doctor, I think he's crazy. He thinks he's invisible. The doctor said, go tell him we can't see him. There is an invisible world. There is a world that is more real than this world. And all of these heroes of the faith were people who could see the invisible. Most of us live a life where all we see is what is before us, our car, our house, our jobs. We never get a vision. We never look upward. We never look onward. You know, even in the material world, you think of the people who make a mark, the explorers, the novelists, the artists, the creators, the inventors. All of these have the ability to see the invisible. Before I ever preached in this pulpit, I would come out here when it was sheer dirt and stand up here and preach. That may sound funny to you. But God put a dream in my heart of what we're doing today. When Disney World was being dedicated down in Florida, they opened it up, grand procession. They were all up there in the stands, and Walt Disney had died, and Mrs. Walt Disney was sitting there alongside of one of the executives, and all of everything was happening, and all of the fanfares, Disney did it in those days. And the lady sitting next to Mrs. Walt Disney said, it's a shame Walt is not here to see all of this. She said, oh, he saw it. That's why it's here. That's why it's here. He saw it. Friend, it begins with a vision. Faith is setting your affection on something that is bigger than most of us are living for, just drawing our breath and drawing our salary. Now, here's the fifth principle, and it's the vigilance principle. You must guard your heart. The devil will war against your faith. Look in Hebrews 11, 11. Through faith also Sarah herself received strength to conceive seed and was delivered of a child when she was past age because she judged him faithful who had promised. Well, that all sounds well and good. God gave Abraham a promise, but you know that he got his eyes off the Lord. And so did Sarah, and they did some terrible things. Old Abraham went down into Egypt when God had put him there in Canaan. I wish I had more time to tell you about that. But God put his faith to a test. God tested him, and he failed the test at first. Friend, God will test your faith. A faith that cannot be tested cannot be trusted. The Bible speaks of the trial of our faith in 1 Peter chapter 1 and verse 7. Now, when you live the life of faith, it's not all honey and no bees. Your faith is going to be tested. Abraham should have stayed there in the land of Canaan even though there was a famine. If he knew that God had put him there, he should have said, if I starve, I'm going to stay here. If God put me here, God's going to take care of me. Be vigilant. Your faith is going to come under attack. In churches, don't get the idea that all the lost people are out there and all the saved people are in here. That's wrong. In the home, don't get the idea that you're not going to have any problem with your marriage just because you have faith. In life, don't think there are not going to be any heartaches, any tears. There are going to be problems. But Abraham returned. He came back to the life of faith. I wish I had more time to speak about that, but let me give you the last of these principles, and it is the victory principle. Enjoy the blessings. Hebrews 11, verses 11 and 12. Through faith, also Sarah herself received strength to conceive seed and was delivered of a child when she was past age, because she judged him faithful who had promised. Sarah got her baby friend. Therefore sprang there even of one, and him as good as dead, so many as the stars of the sky in multitude, and as the sand which is by the seashore innumerable. Abraham's name is great. His descendants are great. Abraham has been a blessing to the world. He's been a blessing to me. God gave Abraham the land. God made his name great. And listen, think of all the things that God did through Abraham. From Abraham came the Jewish nation. From Abraham came the prophets. From Abraham came the Bible. And in the flesh, from the seed of Abraham, our dear Lord and Savior, Jesus Christ. It all came. It all came by faith. There is the victory principle. There is no way, no way you'll live in victory apart from faith. This is the victory that overcomes the world. Even our faith.
3: What wonderful truths God has placed here for us to discover in the life of Abraham. And his example shows us it's never too late for us to begin walking in faith, since Abraham was 75 when he first turned to faith in God. Coming up next time, you'll see how Abraham responded when God put his faith to the ultimate test. Join us here for more life lessons from this great champion of faith. Well, we are greatly encouraged here at Love Worth Finding with the people who are responding to God's truth. You know, that truth is encapsulated in what the early believers discovered. They were asked to come and see that empty tomb. They were asked to see the nail prints in Jesus' hands and the hole in his side where the spear pierced him. Come and see, and then go and tell. And that's what we do every day right here. We come and see what the Lord Jesus did, what he said to us, how he lived, how he treated others. And then we go and tell the difference that he has made in our lives. If you want to be a part of that, I encourage you to listen to these broadcasts, study along with us in God's Word for yourself, and come and see as you go and tell. 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
6: What is it that is the weakest part of your life?
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6: Now visualize that you are in a town that has a wall around it. 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That's where I go off and do my own thing and ending up in all kinds of sinful and hurtful behavior. 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
7: Hear more from Dr. Lutzer at familyminute.org.
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1: Hello and welcome to Joni Table Talk, the show where we bring you real conversations that matter. I'm your host, Joni Lamb. Join us as we explore unforgettable testimonies, tackle hard-hitting topics, and uncover the truth that transforms lives with authenticity, biblical wisdom, and a heart for transformation. So pull up a chair, join us around the table, and let's dive right in. Well, in an age where masculinity is under full assault, it's more important than ever that the men in the body of Christ exemplify leadership, humility, faith, and strength. Well, today, we're going to introduce you to a bold challenge that will help shape boys into men and men into the leaders and fathers we need them to be. But before we get to that, join me around the table as someone who had an amazing father.
2: I did.
1: What was his quote? John Osteen had such a good quote, he would say.
2: Well, thing great it is to dream the dream when you stand in youth by the starry stream, but a greater thing is to fight life through and say in the end the dream is true.
1: So good.
2: So he was great.
1: You know, what an influence he was in your life.
2: Oh, my goodness, huge. He's probably the number one. I mean, my mom was as well, number one influence. Just taught me about God just by the way he lived. And
1: now John and Dodie Osteen are both in heaven.
2: They're gone. Yeah. Can't believe it.
1: I said to you, because she hasn't been gone that long, and I said, April, do you still, like, go to the phone or think I'm going to call
2: I just Mama? Just did. And we should go to Dorothy now. It's getting me.
1: Oh, it's going to get Dorothy. Yeah, we talk about both of them for sure. How are you doing today?
3: Doing really good. Happy to be here.
1: We love testimonies, don't we?
3: Oh, yes, we do. The power of God, there's no limit to it.
1: Yeah, for sure. Rachel Lamb Brown, how are you doing?
4: I'm doing good. I'm really excited we're talking about this. There has been an attack on masculinity on men.
1: Yeah.
4: And they have been told that they are the problem for everything in society. And it's caused, you know, a massive problem, especially with our young men. And so I'm glad that there is somebody who is rising up and saying, hey,
1: yeah,
4: it's time to be men again.
1: It's so good. That's so good. Rebecca Lamb Weiss, how are you?
5: I'm good. I also had a great dad.
1: Yes, you did. He's in heaven.
5: He's in heaven. And he was another great example of someone who was able to be bold and a strong leader, but also have a sensitivity to the Holy Spirit and wasn't afraid of his emotions or feelings. And so I feel like that's such a great thing to show, to talk about what is biblical masculinity.
1: Yeah, so good, so good. He's an actor as well as the creator and author of SoulCon Challenge. Please welcome Cody Bobe. Come on in, Cody. We got you some good music to walk into.
6: Hello.
1: Hi there.
6: Thanks for having me.
1: Good. Good to have you. You ready to take on all these women at the table?
6: I'm ready.
1: Okay. Today, we see many voices trying to shape what defines masculinity. Modern day feminists call almost all normal masculinity toxic. Some push masculinity that is passive and quiet. But what does the Bible say? Well, today, with the help of our guests, we're going to find out what strong, healthy masculinity looks like and why it's needed. I was just watching something on Instagram. I was scrolling through. I don't spend a lot of time, but every once in a while. And there was a guy interviewing a woman, and she was blaming everything on the male society for every problem that we have. And I was like, wow. And especially it's a charge against a biblical masculinity. Talk a little bit about that.
6: Yeah. Well, I love what the Bible says about masculinity, and I love that God created it. And I tell people all the time, the picture of masculinity is found in Jesus's life on this earth. Mm-hmm. So if you want to know what actual masculinity looks like, it's Jesus. And
1: Which would include kindness and love and servitude and all and servant's heart.
6: And going home and building a whip himself and then clearing people out for doing evil in his father's house.
1: Like, right.
6: That's a really cool picture. And you have this picture of perfect masculinity. And I feel like what's happened in our world today is that we've got so confused because Christ isn't on the throne of what we're looking at masculinity through. Mm-hmm. And when we do that, we start to understand. I was raised in a broken home, so my picture of masculinity was really confused until I read the Bible. And now I have two teenagers in my house and a wife of over 19 years, and I see that biblical masculinity is actually the solution to most problems that you're facing inside this country.
1: Yeah, but biblical masculinity is
7: going home and being willing to lay down your life for your wife. I mean,
6: it's
7: the opposite of what the world thinks it is.
6: Yeah, it's being that man of courage that we see. And so I'm an action actor, and I love bringing action movies to life. It's amazing. Well, everybody can relate with an action movie of like, we want the good guy to destroy evil and save the female.
7: Are you the good guy or the bad guy?
6: Well, in my next film called Savage, I play this former Special Forces character again.
7: Of course you did.
6: But I was the good guy that sees a bad situation happen and then takes care of the evil by killing every bad guy, of course, and then saving the female.
7: My husband loves movies like that. So
6: it's so fun.
7: We'll be loving that.
6: Yeah, so it's really cool.
7: So let's go back and just tell a little bit of your story.
6: Yeah.
7: Talk about growing up, a broken home. That was hard, right?
6: For sure. Yeah, that was for sure hard. To everybody with a broken home, it's a really difficult thing. And I'm 40 years old. So when I was raised, it was really socially not as common as it is today. I was raised with my dad and my brother, and I'd see my mom on visitation. But I wanted to be a good person my whole life. Like, I had this desire to be a good person. But then I'd see families that were, like, put together and be like, oh. And then they'd ask me, like, hey, what do your parents do? Like, oh, and I live with my dad. And then immediately people were like, oh, there's something wrong with this kid. He lives with his dad. Why does his dad have full custody of him? And then there would be that, like, I'd be an outcast immediately. And I started to, at 13, I was kind of fed up with the outcast mentality, and I found my identity as a partier. I was really great at a few things, and partying and spending time with women were things I found.
7: Things you were good at.
6: Yeah.
4: Did you have a good relationship with your dad? Like, was he a good model of masculinity?
6: Oh, yeah. There's so much that was good, and I want to honor him always with that. But Christ wasn't the king of his heart. Mm. So
7: that's a huge difference.
6: So again, it makes all the difference, right? So if you want to be a masculine, strong man, and Christ isn't the king, which I found out when I was 18, how drastically that changes, then a struggle with alcohol can be your king. A struggle with sex can be your king and that desire. And I saw the brokenness of that growing up, and I was like, man, I want to be something else. And I couldn't have the strength to do it ever. I just fell into that same mentality of, I was the guy that after a fight that I would be in, I'd be like throwing up by myself because the sound of it just made me sick. You'd win a fight and you'd go home, or you'd lose a fight and you'd go home, and I would just get sick with it. And I'd try to drink to erase my memory.
7: And so eventually you saw a sign about how to be a...
6: Yeah, the Navy had this thing that said, be someone special. And I was out to breakfast with my mom and I, and my dad. I have a great relationship with them individually. They don't talk, but that's different. But I was out to breakfast with her. I was 18, and it said, be someone special, United States Navy. And I'm like, I could do that. I've been physically fit my whole life. So, yeah, I went into the Navy and thought that was going to cure my problem of being a bad person.
7: So then was it 19 something miraculous happened as far as kind of open up your heart?
6: I was still 18,
7: You're still 18.
6: I was in the military at the time. I was active duty, and it was March 23rd, 2004. So we went, me and all my buddies.
7: Wait, no, there's more to that. It was March 2004. What was the date and the time?
6: March 23rd. It was 5:30 p.m.
7: See, he knows it. That's how you know. Showed up. They remember the exact time.
6: Yeah, well, you have like little pockets of time in the military of like freedom. And it was just enough time for me to get to my room. We had three other roommates and they weren't there. So I knew I could have that time. And then I had to get back down to my athletic training for Naval Air Crew Candidate School. But it was after partying in Panama City, and we did just about every high you could do.
7: So you've been there like for several days.
6: Yeah, for 4 days. We were there for four days. So we just took naps incrementally because we wanted to party and we wanted to experience that.
7: So you did everything you were big enough to do in Panama City.
6: And more. And thank God for the grace of the military.
7: Yeah. but
6: God's grace at that time in my life to protect me. But it was really, I hit rock bottom to say like, oh, okay, so sex can't satiate my soul. Partying can't satiate my soul. I've tried just about everything that I know. And I don't know where anybody's at watching this. I've tried so many different things and I lived that life. I took a Bible I didn't know the author of. I didn't know how many books were in this Bible. I didn't know it had two parts. I just knew I was looking for something. I opened it up. I have no idea what page it was on. And I got on my knees and I said, God, if you're real, I'm in.
7: I love those prayers, by the way. Can I just say that if you're watching right now, That's really all you have to say. It doesn't matter what you've done or where you've been, but if you're ready for a real change in your life, that kind of prayer of desperation from a heart that's open to really understand there's a God that loves you, he'll meet you right where you are. And that's what happened with you.
6: Yeah, and so much so. I didn't know any biblical language or like Christianese, right? So I was just like, I walked over to my connected by your bathroom. They call him your headmate in the military. The bathroom's called a head. And I was like, hey man, I just met God. And he's literally, his reaction to me was, you're probably still drunk from this weekend. Like that was a genuine.
7: But what happened when you prayed that prayer? Like something supernatural did happen.
6: Yeah. So it was like the greatest high in every fiber of my being. And so I tell people all the time, sometimes you physiologically, maybe you're watching a horror movie and you feel fear. Mm-hmm. When you're worshiping God, at times you'll feel his presence physically. And that's what I felt, where you have goosebumps over your whole body.
7: Well, you know, I've interviewed thousands of people over 40 years. And one of the things that so many testimonies like yours have said to me is the way they would describe it is like they felt liquid love for the first time.
6: That's so cool.
7: Like
6: yeah,
7: liquid love pouring over them in a way that they've never experienced. But it was an experience that so changed you as far as, wow, this is more euphoria than I've ever felt from anything else that I've ever done.
6: Yeah, and you know, at that point, I've chased so many highs. So to be able to experience that moment, I knew God was real. And the God of that Bible, the one I just prayed to, was real.
7: What were some of the things that God delivered you from immediately?
6: Oh, unforgiveness, anger. I mean, I had such a bad temper, like short temper.
7: What about drugs, alcohol?
6: You know,
7: is that a process? Because
6: it was, yeah.
7: Sometimes there's a process. You have to understand. Sometimes, I mean, I've seen people miraculously delivered, you know, at the moment they pray. And but others I've seen, like the save sanctification.
6: Yeah.
7: That's the sanctification process where the Holy Spirit teaches you and takes you through a process. It's a little harder.
6: Oh, it's discipline.
5: Yeah. And how did you get discipled after that point? Like in the military?
6: Yeah. Thanks. Great question. I literally had a sport bike. So I was at Naval Air Station Pensacola, Florida, where they, and I did air crew, but that's where the Blue Angel pilots train. And of course, I'm a Top Gun fan. So I was racing, you know, the planes when they take off. And out the back of Naval Air Station Pensacola, Florida is a church. So I get saved and I'm like, I want to go learn about God. I didn't know there was denominations. I knew nothing. I just knew that it was a church with a cross, and I went there that Sunday.
7: Okay. And what happened when you went?
6: It was amazing. I'm still friends with that pastor and his son. It was so powerful, and they actually described what baptism is.
7: Yeah.
6: So
7: yeah.
6: I walked to the back, and like I was a bold partier for Christ, so I just am just a bold person. So I walked to the back and signed up, and I invited everybody that partied with me to come out.
7: And so you got baptized.
4: Wait, what did they say? Were they like, what's going on?
6: Yeah.
7: They had to see a change in you, though.
6: Yeah, they were so curious. So we had like 35, 40 guys show up with me to church. And I think 8 of them got saved at my baptism, which was super cool.
5: Did you feel different after you got baptized?
6: No, I didn't. No, it was really, I was really stoked because I the pastor described what it was when I got baptized. And I'm like, cool. Yeah, I want to publicly profess my faith in front of this church and all my friends. So they came out, some of them get saved.
7: It's kind of like releasing the old and becoming a new creature in Christ.
6: Yeah.
7: As you come up out of the water.
6: Yeah, so
7: it's symbolic of that.
6: It was symbolic. Yeah, I didn't feel like God's presence in that moment. Yeah. I just...
7: Not like the first time.
6: But this is what's really cool. I want to share this with you. So my number and my lucky number was 4 all the way growing up. I don't share this a ton. A month later, I get a thing called a baptism certificate, and I actually have it. And I never forget what happened when I saw it because I sat back and I knew how much God loved me to say that whole time. And I got baptized on 4/4/04. And I had no idea the date. Wow. But I said, like, I love the Lord with my whole heart. And I am ingrained and like alpha male. And I just started crying.
7: Those little God winks. Yeah. But what
5: did you feel like he cared?
6: He cared. Like before the beginning of time, you knew that day in front of my friends, my public profession of faith would be on 4/4/04. And I was like, what is the probability that would happen? So it was really cool of like, hey, you can be going through all of those things like me and deliberately against God, and he's still radically in love with you. And that love I have in that my baptism certificate to see like, oh, even in the depth of my filth, you knew this day was coming.
7: Yeah.
4: What did your dad and your brother think when you got baptized?
8: Yeah, it was a journey. It was a journey for sure. My brother still thinks I'm a little crazy. And,
7: we're still praying for him.
8: Yeah, yes, yes. And my dad was, you know, it was really cool because, like, talk about redemption and God's detailed love. It was on my dad's birthday I gave my life to Christ. March 23rd is his birthday. And I didn't know that at the time. Mm-hmm. And it was really cool. When I analyzed all the information data-wise, I was like, oh, man.
7: Well, it's important that, you know, when you pray that prayer and you invite Jesus in to forgive you of your sins, because the Bible says, for all have sinned and come short of the glory of God. I ask people all the time, if you were to die right now, would you go to heaven or hell? Some people say, well, heaven because I'm a good person. Wrong answer. All have sinned and come short of the glory of God. I think sometimes it's harder for people who have tried to live a good life, maybe not done anything, to understand their need for a Savior. But if you're watching today and you haven't prayed that prayer, how important is that, Cody? And would you lead someone right now that's watching? We can repeat after you. Why is it important to pray that prayer?
8: Well, it will change your entire life, and it changes your destiny. Like, for me, my favorite thing about following Jesus, and I want everybody to know this, is it changes your here and now. Jesus said that the enemy comes to steal, kill, and destroy, which I experienced in John chapter 10. Jesus says, but I came to give you life and life more abundantly. Yes. And that life changed everything. I have the ability to be the person I've always felt like I was called to be. And that prayer, and I want to lead you guys in it because it's really simple. It's a heartfelt prayer where your mouth speaks the words and your entire life changes in one moment. So I'd love to lead. Just pray after me. God, I come before you.
9: God, I come before you.
8: And I confess that I need a Savior.
9: And I confess that I need a Savior.
8: I ask that you save me right where I am.
9: I ask that you save me right where I am.
8: And give me the life that Jesus died to give me.
9: And give me the life that Jesus died to give me.
8: I confess Jesus as Lord.
9: I confess Jesus as Lord.
8: And I thank you for new life.
9: And I thank you for new life.
8: In Jesus' name, amen.
9: In Jesus' name, amen.
8: So that prayer changes everything. But part of my discipleship journey, it doesn't, and it'd be a lot easier to evangelize the gospel of Jesus today if I could tell you it gave you a new brain, a new heart, and a muscular skeletal system.
7: Right.
8: Like, it'd be great. Like, hey, ladies, if you're struggling with your health, come to Jesus, and I'm going to give you a perfect 25-year-old body with no weight problems, right?
7: Well, what it does for your spirit is it guarantees eternal life.
8: Oh.
7: But we're here on this earth, and so to be able to fulfill God's plan for our life after we've invited Jesus into our heart, then we also understand that there's a body that we need to take care of. And you really, really talk about that with men and women and with everyone. Yeah. And of course, you wrote the book, Soul Con Challenge, Put Down Your Fork, Pick Up Your Cross. I love that.
8: Yeah, that's
5: good.
7: But talk a little bit about that, because, and also talk about how God set you free from pornography and sexual addiction and, you know, all those things, drugs, alcohol. How did that happen?
8: Yeah, it was what we just talked about. I get saved and I realize I have the same brain.
7: And it's wired kind of.
8: Yeah, and it'd be so great to be able to say, like, come to Christ and you can get a new whatever you're looking for. Get a new brain, get a new joints, get, you know, whatever. But it doesn't work that way. He gives you the power to do good inside of you. He set me free from a lot of my addictions, like to alcohol, my lusts that were out of control. But thank God he didn't take it away, because I get to enjoy that in the campfire of my home, of my marriage. Right. I just realized that I had to rewire my brain to God's word. So what Paul said, and I just took the Bible, I read it in 4 months, cover to cover. I had so many questions. And now I've read the Bible through a lot more times. I think it's like 18 or 19. I still have a lot of questions. I'm not saying I figured it all out, but I have so many questions still. But I learned that the discipleship, the sanctification part, is my responsibility and my responsibility to connect with other men about.
7: Right. And that's one thing you talk to men about. I mean, to create, men make men.
5: Right.
7: And, you know, what I say for women, you can, my husband talks about, you can date a boy or you can date a man or you can date a godly man.
8: Yeah, that's good.
7: There's three categories there. And so you're really trying to see men grow up and reach their destiny and what God has called them to do.
8: Yeah. And it's super important, because you have to make that decision every single day. And that's, Jesus says, if you want to be my follower, you have to pick up your cross daily. Mm-hmm. Like, you have to deny your selfish ways, pick up your cross daily and follow me. If I was Judas at the time, right? Like, trying to, Judas Iscariot, I'd be really angry with that message. Right. Like, they didn't know what the empty cross meant, the picture of victory. Judas was thinking about money, I'm sure, the whole time, of like, man, this is really going to kill our offerings, Jesus, if you keep preaching like this. But if you you want to be like Christ, it's denying your sinful ways, your selfish ways, picking up your cross daily and following him.
7: But there was also an accountability factor here.
8: Yeah.
7: For you, like with pornography, right?
8: Yeah, yeah.
7: You had to shine the light on that and tell someone to get free.
8: Well, I didn't know that, like, there was a culture of hiding sin. Like, I just blurted it out. Like, I'd meet with guys and be like, cool, I'm going to show up to this men's Bible study. Hey, I'm dealing with some rated X issues in my life. And they'd be like, oh, man. And I didn't know. Like,
5: yeah.
8: What I grew up in there wasn't that culture.
5: Unconventional Christian, yeah.
8: Yeah, and they're like, cultural. I'm like, oh, you're uncomfortable right now. And I just kind of analyzed
7: no,
8: it.
7: No,
8: like,
7: because some of you sitting here are doing it, and it's hidden, and all of a sudden you've hit a nerve, right?
8: Yeah, and when you realize that in the Old, like, read the Old Testament, God deals with X-rated things. He deals with R-rated things. Sometimes he uses X-rated illustrations to make it a point about sin. And I just realized that the culture of men at the time didn't have a lot of them in the church didn't have the bandwidth to deal with X-rated conversations pointed to a savior that could solve those problems. And that's where the Lord propelled me on my journey to what I call the gray area of discipleship, to sit with guys. Because we have
4: That's like the starting point of wanting to... Okay, cool.
8: Yeah, so that was the starting point of, like, in the military, they teach a problem-solution mentality.
4: Yeah.
8: And I saw a problem that I couldn't find a solution for. And I was devouring books, because in the military, like, you just have, like, go to work, and I didn't have a wife or kids, so I literally had nothing else to do. So I just read. And I would read these books to say, okay, here's some principles and, like, tactics to accomplish this. But I just saw, like, it was what
4: did
8: the Lord
4: said. Did you feel shame whenever... you recognized in other Christians that it was uncomfortable, or what did you do with that?
8: Thank God I didn't feel shame.
7: I don't think so. Yeah. I just think he is one of those guys, like, we'll just lay it all out there on the
4: table. Because I feel like that would be the normal reaction.
8: Yeah, I think it would if I knew.
7: If you came from that background.
8: Like, if I knew any concept of it.
4: Yeah.
7: But then you finally found men that would be honest with you, and you've been able to help so many. I want to talk about that when we come back, but... I also want to hear about the woman that came into his life.
8: Yes.
7: As you've heard today, a key part of masculinity is leadership. Being an effective leader takes strong communication. And we want to tell you about the life languages, because they can help you sharpen that skill. We'll be right back after this.
10: Take a moment. 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
7: All right, we're back with Cody Bobe, and we have to find out, because here you are. God has done this amazing work in your life, but you're not able to really walk in a marriage yet. And so tell me about meeting this woman that came into your life.
8: Yeah, so I just took God at his word, and I read his word, and I saw a whole bunch of people had opinions about God, but I'm just so, I'm stupid enough to realize everything I don't know. So I just was like, okay, God's his word. So that's an extension of him, and I want to be like him, and I want to obey him. So I made a list, and the psychology today, a delayed reward will give you a greater high than most things on this planet. So thinking about that reward, and I just used it in a godly way, to where we know right now, we can think of a lemon and we'll have a physiological response in our mouth.
4: Yeah.
8: I just started to think about the reality of God's promise and what that wife would look like, a wife that would be faithful and I'd be faithful with, and I never could comprehend that in my life, like being faithful to one woman, having sex with one woman the rest of my life, and that being good, I had to trust God's word with. And I just wrote it out, and I kept
7: because
8: it in front of me.
7: Because he created sex.
8: He created sex. So I'm like, I want to experience that sex. I've experienced high sex. I've experienced this, but I want that. Like, I want everything that you have. And I want to tell everybody from the, like, rooftops, that sex is worth every ounce of struggle you'll get fighting for it. It's
7: okay, we want to hear about the woman.
8: Oh, it's amazing. So I actually, the Lord gave me the strength, and I became, like, free from the addiction of pornography and walked in purity. And I was like, Lord, please, please, fast, fast. Can you bring an amazing wife? And I did meet an amazing person. The next girl that I dated was actually my wife. And
7: she was in the military also.
8: She wasn't. She was at Oklahoma City University for there. We met at a church in Oklahoma. I was stationed. I flew in the Navy, but where plane was too big. Oh, it was at Tinker Air Force Base.
7: Okay.
8: So we were serving in the youth group. I was serving as a security guard and she was there serving the youth. We met and we courted. I didn't know what that was. I read a book on it. And so I courted her. And I'll never forget, I was—
7: No sex, you just courted.
8: No sex and nothing until we got married. Like, we kissed, but I was like, oh, this is really scary. But until our wedding night, and it was incredible. So 19, almost and a half years, and sex with one woman.
4: What did she think about your story?
8: It was great. She was a virgin when we got married.
4: Okay.
8: And, you know, so having somebody like me that came from that background.
4: Yeah.
8: But thankfully, God gave her just like crazy amounts of grace and love for me. And she never uses it against me. Mm. But she was able to see me as that new
7: person.
8: And
7: her name is?
8: Haley.
7: Aww.
8: Yeah, she's incredible.
7: So, okay, quickly, your book, we don't have a lot of time. SoCon Challenge, who needs to read it and why?
8: I would say almost every man out there, because it's going to remind men of the spiritual war that we're in. I tell guys all the time, if you have a struggle with an addiction, it's a spiritual battle. It's not a neurological addiction. And we have to understand as Christians, we have an enemy. His name is Satan, and he has demons. And if you're a Christian listening and you're struggling with an addiction, if you're not a Christian, that core of the addiction is a spiritual war from angels and demons. And the only way to win is Christ, who already won that war for us.
7: And also, you talk about taking care of your physical body.
8: Yeah. There's a hell week in there. It's really fun. Guys have experienced it all over the world, whether from like elite special forces to 400 pounds overweight. But it just induces a little bit of suffering. There's a diet. You fast for a full day together. And then it builds camaraderie.
7: How many push-ups a day?
8: You just get challenged. You challenge to do 40 push-ups before you leave the house every morning.
7: Okay.
5: What would your encouragement to men who are watching right now?
8: Yeah, there's always hope in Jesus. I want to tell you from the bottom of my heart, he can take any situation and turn it around. And hope isn't just an idea, an esoteric concept. He has a name, and it's Jesus, and he will meet you right where you are and change everything in your life.
7: That's so good. Well, we're out of time, but before we close, I want you to remember this. God has more for your homes, more for your communities, and more for your nations. He is calling men to rise up. Ephesians 2 reminds us we are God's handiwork, created in Christ Jesus to do good works, which God prepared in advance for us to do. So I'll leave you with one question. Will you accept the challenge? If you're watching today and you prayed that prayer, and we have amazing prayer partners, they're always ready to stand by and pray with you. If you did pray that prayer, I want to send you, the Gospel of John is a great place to start as a new believer, and that's just our gift to you, and it's absolutely free. Well, I do want to thank Cody for joining us today. 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Thank you so much for watching. Thank you, Cody.
8: Thank you,
7: ladies. Well, we love masculine men, don't we?
4: Yes.
7: We are really excited about this book and what Cody's doing. So thanks for being here today.
8: Thank you.
7: All right. We'll see you next time. Bye-bye for today.
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4: So this woman's mask has been removed, and she's in the process now of discovering who it is that knows all this about her. So we come to verse 19. The woman said to him, "Sir, I perceive that you are a prophet." How else could he know all this? Now, I think she's nervous at this point, so she tries for a little smokescreen. Let's talk about something safe. How about theology? Our fathers worshipped on this mountain, but you Jews say that in Jerusalem is the place where people ought to worship. Jesus said to her, "Woman, you want to talk theology? I know something about that. Believe me, the hour is coming when neither on this mountain nor in Jerusalem will you worship the Father. You Jews worship what you do not know. You Samaritans, we Jews worship what we know, for salvation is from the Jews. But the hour is coming and is now here when the true worshipers..." Circle that word, the true worshipers. Not all worshipers are true worshipers. The true worshipers, the ones who really connect to God, will worship the Father in spirit and truth. For the Father is seeking, he's looking for such people to worship him. God is spirit, and those who worship him must worship him in spirit and truth. You can't worship with a mask on. The woman said to him, verse 25, "I know that Messiah is coming, he who is called Christ. When he comes, he will tell us all things." He'll figure out all these theological issues for us. And then Jesus says to her in this amazing moment of revelation, "I who speak to you am he." Now the woman knew that term, that name, because in the original Greek here, the word is just, "I who speak to you, I am." Have you heard that name before? I am. Who is the I am in the Old Testament? Jehovah. Jesus is saying the one who is speaking to you is God. And that's how I know. Well, verse 27, just then his disciples came back and they marveled that he was talking with a woman, but no one said, "What do you seek?" or "Why are you talking with her?" So the woman left her water jar. I love that little phrase. It's as if she totally forgot the whole reason she had come to the well in the first place. The water jar, it didn't even matter at all anymore, because she was about to find living water. She left her water jar. She went away into the town and said to the people, "Come see a man." Now, if I could just inject a little imagination into the text at this point. The people in this town had heard this woman say this very phrase before.

Four. Six times, to be exact. But this man is different. Come see a man and look at how she describes him, who told me all that I ever did. Could this be the Christ? Could this be the Christ? Now, if you knew someone who knew all that you had ever done, do you think you would be comfortable introducing him to other people? You think you say to people, come on, tell this, come see this person who knows everything about me. I never met him before, but he knows everything about me. And don't you think you might have some fear? But you know, when that person is Jesus, you don't have to be afraid. You can come into his presence. You can bring others with you. You can afford to get real. You can be free to be real. Because though we may be great sinners, and we are, Jesus is a greater Savior. And she's introducing them to the Savior. Well, her story was compelling. Verse 30 tells us they went out of the town and were coming to him. And verse 39, skip down there, many Samaritans from that town believed in him because of the woman's testimony. He told me all that I ever did. By the way, you may think it's one thing to tell God everything you've done because he already knows it, but sometimes we're afraid to let the walls down with others. Listen, once you've let the roof off, taken it off in your relationship with God, you can afford to let the walls down. You can be real with others once you've been real with God. And that testimony we share with others, even as Stormy shared with us so openly and honestly out of her past about the bitterness and the anger and the hatred, she shared, she let the walls down. And weren't our hearts touched to believe that Jesus could meet our needs as we heard her talk about how Jesus has met her needs? Her testimony, the testimony of this woman in John 4, is compelling, and many believed in him because the woman did not keep the mask on. She took it off. And many, in verse 40, so when the Samaritans came to him, they asked him to stay with them, and he stayed there 2 days, and many more believed because of his word. They said to the woman, it is no longer because of what you said that we believe, for we have heard for ourselves, and we know that this is indeed the Savior of the world. Do you want living water? You want the thirst in your soul quenched? You know that the things of the world are not succeeding in doing that. You want the living water? Let me remind us that we cannot receive the blessing and the life that God wants to give us until we are willing to take off the mask. Honest about who we are, what we've done, how we're really doing, about our pain, our struggles, our issues, our idols, which is a biblical word for addictions, about our past, about our true spiritual condition. Listen, when we're willing to get real about our sin and our failure, then the grace of God comes flooding into our lives to give us forgiveness. I remember talking with a woman who came to me, the wife of a Christian leader, came to me one day and said, I've got to get real. I've got to get honest. Years ago, early in our marriage, I was unfaithful to my husband. I've never come clean with him about that. I've deceived him over all these years, and our relationship has stayed stuck because I was afraid to come out into the light. She said, God has shown me that I've got to take off the mask and get real with my husband. Now, that's some painful stuff. And if God is convicting you of something similar, get with a godly or mature woman and say, would you help pray me through this? Help walk me through this. But I want to say, whatever the issue is, whatever the sin, whatever the failure, when you bring it into the light, you're going to find a fountain filled with blood drawn from Emmanuel's veins that will wash white every sin and all the guilt of your past, no matter what. Praise God. And we need to get real not only about our sins and our failures and our past, but get real about our weaknesses, our need. We're so accustomed to having to prove to everyone else that we're super mom, super woman, super everything. I got a group of close friends together. I need to be real with you.
There are areas where I'm struggling, areas where I'm weak, where I'm needy, and the public has no way of knowing. It's not because I'm trying to cover up, but they don't live with me. They don't live my life. And I got with some friends who will help minister grace, the grace of God, help me think through a strategy to walk in the light, to get real, to receive the grace and the strength that God wants to give me. There's strength in acknowledging our weakness, getting real. And then this final observation, we can afford to take off the mask and get real in the presence of Christ. Because his grace is what we need. This woman says, come see a man who told me all that I ever did. Can you believe that was her selling point to the gospel? I'm free to be real. That is a great selling point in a world that is hiding and covering and pretending. The gospel is that Jesus knows it all, but he died for our sin. He died for our failure. He died for our corruption. He died for our immorality. He died for our weakness. He died to set us free so that we would not have to hide, so that we can be in right relationship with him and with others. So in just a few moments, I'm going to extend an invitation to take off the mask, to get real, to step into the light, to come just as you are. You may need to get real about a specific area in your life where you desperately need God's grace. And you need to acknowledge to God or to someone in this room, I can't handle this on my own. Maybe it's that child for whom no textbook was ever written. And you say, I cannot mother this child. I need God's grace. You don't have to keep pretending that you're some great mom. Who's a great mom? There's no such thing as a super mom, okay? So let's just get real with God and with each other. They need to get real about your true spiritual condition. Not what others have thought about you, but where you really are. You may need to get real about sin that you have covered. The bitterness, the unforgiveness, the immorality, the abortion. Something seems big, seems small. Whatever it is that's standing between you and the freedom to be real, I'm going to invite you to come into the light. It's a sinful bondage that you may need to confess. Perhaps your need today is to step into the light about the fact that you are not a Christian. And you've been playing church, pretending, but you need to strip off the mask, get real. You think everybody in my church thinks I'm a Christian. What would they all think if I got real? They think that the grace of God is active and alive in your life when they finally saw you strip off the mask and say, I need Jesus. Some of you profess something that you do not possess when it comes to Christianity, and you're struggling and striving and trying so hard to be a good Christian. It will kill you. You cannot be a good Christian if you don't have Jesus in you, living his life through you. Some of you need to strip off the mask and in just a few moments come forward to one of our encouragers who will be waiting here and say, I need a relationship with Jesus. Get real. So I'm going to encourage you to take off the mask and then come see a man. Get to Jesus. Beholding him with unveiled faces, we are transformed into his likeness, into his image, from glory to glory, even as by the Spirit of the Lord. Read at the beginning of this session those words from that song, Stained Glass Masquerade. Said, are we happy plastic people under shiny plastic steeples? With walls around our weakness and smiles to hide our pain. Many of us would have to say, that's me. That's me. The song goes on to say, would it set me free if I dared to let you see the truth behind the person that you imagine me to be? Well, if the invitation's open to every heart that has been broken, maybe then we close the curtain on our stained glass masquerade. Ladies, it's time to stop playing church and get real. Time to close the curtain on our stained glass masquerade. Let me say, you can't imagine what the impact will be on a lost, unbelieving world when we stop pretending,
when we stop hiding our pain, when we stop defending ourselves and our sins and our pride and our addictions and our broken relationships and our affairs and our divorces and our self-righteous spirits, when we stop defending all that and we come out into the light and receive the grace of God to transform our lives, that's when the world will stop and notice and believe that there really is a Savior who can transform their lives. So in just a moment, amen. So I'm going to ask you to stay with us. This is a holy time. And what a shame it would be to abort the process of what God is doing as He's been speaking to many of our hearts, as we've prayed that He would in this time. So would you join me in prayer? Let's bow our hearts before the Lord. And oh Lord, I thank You that You are the one who has eyes like a flame of fire. You see, You know, You see into my heart. You know things about me that no one else in this room knows. Oh Lord, I thank You for the freedom that I have found and am finding as I am willing to take off the mask and be real before You and before others. Lord, I believe there are many, many, many women in this place and in sites around us and around the country today who've been playing that stained glass masquerade. And today you need to step into the light, take off the mask, and get real before You. And perhaps before others as well. Thank You, Lord, that we don't need to fear coming into Your presence unless we're still trying to hide. So I pray that in these next few moments, You would make this a sanctuary, make it a holy place. Have Your way, oh Lord, in every heart. I pray in Jesus' name. Amen. First time I shared this message years ago, after the session on Friday night when I shared about the woman at the well, a woman came to me on Saturday morning, and I'm going to ask if y'all can stop for just a moment because I want to play something for us here. And a woman came up the next morning and she said, "I wrote a song last night after you spoke, and I had the nerve, never having heard this woman, never having met her before, to ask her in that Saturday morning session if she would come up on the platform and sing the song she had written about this woman at the well." And as God is speaking to our hearts and preparing us for this moment of invitation, I want us to take a couple minutes just to listen to June sing her response to the story we've just read.

0: That's June Murphy. She wrote that song after hearing Nancy DeMoss Wolgemuth teach on John chapter 4, the story of the woman at the well. I love those lines. Come see a man who gives new beginnings, who gives second chances, who gives new birth. His name is Jesus. So hopeful. More than anything, women need to know there's hope for them in Jesus, no matter their circumstances and no matter their age. You're actually going to love this story Nancy shared during one of our recent recording sessions. She was able to encourage a mom walking through a painful season, all because her 10-year-old daughter made a donation to Revive Our Hearts. Listen to this.
1: Her 10-year-old read our letter we sent out offering the book about praying for prodigals. And she opened that letter, read it, and without consulting with her mom, sent us a letter, which went to our correspondence department and then went to Helen Jones for prayer, saying, I would like to have that book. She said, we're praying for a prodigal, my mother and three younger siblings and I, and it's our dad. And in closing, $25. She said, I don't have a check. I think that's how you're supposed to pay for these things. But $25 because she wanted this book. And Robert and I got on the phone, and it was a precious letter. But we got on the phone and called and talked to the mom and her daughter. Her mom was crying because she had been for 10 hours that day in a mediation meeting trying to get custody of the children as the husband is divorcing her. And just fighting with lawyers and the whole, it just been a very traumatic day for her. She did not know her daughter had sent us this letter or the money. But her daughter has such a sweet heart. But to see this mom living in the dark, troubled waters of a man who has forsaken the Lord, and to see God extending grace to her. And she has been listening to Revive Our Hearts for years and told me, she said, you don't know how many times, again and again, I've been brought to tears hearing on Revive Our Hearts exactly what I needed to hear at that moment. It's been a hard number of years for her. And Dana and I have been putting our heads together, finding some ways to minister to this family. And when they're moving to live with her parents in Kansas in the next week or two, and she'll have waiting for her when she gets there, a true girl box. And God's got plans for this little girl's life that are not going to be undone by what Satan intended for evil. That's what we pray and hope for.
0: Amen. What a privilege to love on that sweet family. We exist for the hurting mom fighting a custody battle she never imagined, the little girl needing hope for her family's future, the woman pleading with the Lord for a restored marriage. 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
6: God loves you. He's never going to stop. Even when you're rebellious, God loves you, because God is love. That's what he is. You say, you don't know how I've blown it. God loves you. Whether you've sinned 1,000 times or 50, God loves you. Why are you trying to run away from the one who loves you more than anybody else that could ever love you in your life? Where do you think you're going? He loves you.

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1: 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This is called Does God Truly Love Me? 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And here's David with day 2 on the love of God.
2: Romans 13:8 says, owe no man anything except to love one another. We're under a divine responsibility and obligation, accountability to God, to love each other. I was watching the unfolding of this with a couple of kids on a school playground several years ago, and the teacher had just discussed the whole subject of loving one another, and as they went out to recess, the two kids were really arguing and fighting over the use of a tetherball. This Christian school was on the property of the church where I was pastor. I happened to be standing there watching it, and I love what this little kid said. I love you, but I just don't like you. And it seemed to me that that kind of summarized what a lot of us want to feel. Something's wrong. And I think we need to learn by our relationships with each other that this love that comes from God can only be in our hearts through the Lord. That's why a lot of these conflicts happen, because it proves to us our need of the Lord. It helps us to see it. What is the love of God? It's a divine resource that human beings need but are not born with. It's a needed relationship which believers must have with each other, but it's also a divine response to human depravity and need, and I like this. This probably helps me to understand it more than anything else. Look at 1 John 4 again in the light of this, verse 9 and 10. In this, the love of God was manifest. You say, show me the love of God, okay? In this, the love of God was manifested toward us, that God has sent His only begotten Son into the world that we might live through Him. In this is love. Here's the explanation. Not that we loved God, but that He loved, past tense, us, moment of time, and sent His Son to be the propitiation for our sins. What is the love of God? It is a divine response to human depravity and need. He came to be a propitiation for our sins. Turn back to chapter 2. Look at verse 1 and 2. There perhaps is no point about the love of God that explains it any more to us than that one truth, that it's a divine response to human depravity and need. In 1 John 2, 1, it says, my little children, these things I write to you, that you may not sin. And if anyone sins, we have an advocate with the Father, Jesus Christ the righteous, and He Himself is the propitiation for our sins. And not for ours only, but also for the whole world. Propitiation means to satisfy the wrath of God. The Passover season represents propitiation. According to the Bible, propitiation is not only for our sins, we who are believers, but also for the whole world. If you ask me, did Jesus Christ die for the whole world? Yes, if you mean propitiation. Was His death sufficient to satisfy all the righteous wrath of God against sin? Yes. The Bible teaches that all the wrath of God was put on Jesus Christ when He died for our sins. That's propitiation. Does that mean that the unbeliever who winds up in hell has already had his sins propitiated? The answer is yes. That's why it's such a tragedy to reject the love of God. And this is love, not that we love God, but that He loved us and sent His Son to be the propitiation for sins. Now, when it says for our sins, it uses a Greek preposition not only in 1 John 4, but chapter 2, called huper, which means in the behalf of. And we would say in English a word of sufficiency. I want you to take your Bible and put your finger in

0: two passages to compare them, Matthew 20, verse 28, and 1 Timothy 2, 5 and 6. And I want to show you something about God's love that maybe you have not seen as it applies to both unbeliever and believer. The Bible tells us that in this is love, not that we love God and then reap the benefits. That's not the point. But that God loved us and sent his son to be the propitiation for our sins. And as 1 John 2, 2 says, not just for the sins of the believer, but for the whole world, even the unbeliever. He is the savior of the world, you know, even if they don't respond to him. There's a difference between propitiation and redemption. Before you look at these two words, when a Jew thinks of the Day of Atonement, he thinks of the nation. The whole nation is being dealt with, and God's wrath needs to be satisfied. Now, if the high priest does that for the nation, does that mean that every single Jewish person would go to heaven? No. Does that mean that every Jewish person would be, quote, saved or redeemed? No. Only propitiated. If an individual Jew during the course of the year sins and does not bring an individual sacrifice for a sin, the Bible says he's cut off forever. That's called sinning willfully, which is mentioned in Hebrews chapter 10. If we sin willfully after we have a knowledge of the truth that the only way God will save us is through the sacrifice of his son, if we sin willfully, the Bible says there remains no more sacrifice for sin, but a certain anticipation of the fiery judgment of God. Every Jew understands that. He's got to bring an individual sacrifice for his sin all during the year. Thousands of animals are killed. But once a year, the high priest takes the blood of an animal and makes an atonement, a covering for the sins of the whole nation. But that doesn't mean they're saved. Listen, folks, because Jesus died on the cross for the whole world does not mean everybody's going to be saved. Propitiation deals with satisfying God's wrath against sin. And Jesus' death was sufficient for that. But redemption, which means you are bought out from the slave market of sin, death, and hell and set free, redemption applies only to those who believe. Did Christ die for only the believers? Yes, in the sense of redemption. But he also died for believers and unbelievers in the sense of propitiation. Is everybody with me? People often ask me questions, do you believe in limited atonement? Yes, but I also believe in unlimited atonement. He died as a propitiation for the sins of the entire world. But redemption only refers to those who believe. Now I want to show you, you got Matthew 20, 28? It says, Jesus is talking, just as the Son of Man did not come to be served, but to serve and to give his life a ransom for many. Now turn to 1 Timothy chapter 2 and look at verse 5 and 6. For there is one God and one mediator between God and men, the man Christ Jesus, who gave himself a ransom for all. Now wait a minute. Matthew 20, 28 says a ransom for many. 1 Timothy 2, 6 says a ransom for all. Which is it? For all or for many? The little preposition for is different in the Greek in those two verses. In Matthew 20, 28, it's the word anti, which means in the stead of. We would say substitution. In 1 Timothy 2, 6, it's a preposition huper, meaning in the behalf of. We would say sufficiency. Watch this carefully. His ransom, his payment for our sin, is substitutionary for the many who believe in him, and only them. But it is sufficient as a ransom for all, whether they believe or they don't. When we read in 1 John 4 that this is the love of God, here's the way to understand it, is when God sent his son to be the propitiation for our sins, it's not in the stead of them, it's in the behalf of them. The issue is sufficiency. Was his coming into the world a sufficient demonstration of God's love for even those who would never believe in him? The answer is absolutely. Now I understand something about God's love. So you may be listening to me and not buying a thing here. You've never really come to know him as Savior. You've never been born again. You're just listening and you say, I don't believe that. I just want you to know he still loves you anyway. And that helps me to understand love. Love is a divine response to human depravity and need. God loves you even when you don't care about him. Romans 5:8 says, but God commends his love toward us in that while we were yet sinners, Christ died for us. You care nothing about him. He still loves you. You say, I don't want anything to do with this. You just keep roaming around doing your thing. I just want you to know God loves you. He's never going to stop. Even when you're rebellious, even when you want to do your own thing, you want to go your own way, God loves you. He can't do anything else because God is love. That's what he is. God loves you right where you are. You say, you don't know how I've blown it. God loves you. Whether you've sinned 1,000 times or 50, God loves you. Why are you trying to run away from the one who loves you more than anybody else that could ever love you in your life? Where do you think you're going? He loves you. What is the love of God? A divine reassurance that eliminates fear. Love has been perfected. It's come to a mature point among us in this, that we may have boldness, confidence, in the day of judgment, because as He is, so are we in this world. We are in Christ, amen? His love for us takes away all fear. There's no fear in love. Perfect love casts out fear because fear involves torment. He who fears has not been made perfect in love. Let me tell you, a performance-oriented Christianity always fears. The other day, up in Canada, I was talking with a pastor who I think leans towards performance orientation. At least he was constantly harping on how we need to be careful. You know, he said, there are no guarantees. And I said, let me clear this up for a moment. Are we talking about heaven or what? He said, that's a simplistic answer. I said, I know, but I need it right now. What are we talking about? Well, he says, we have no guarantee of heaven. Man, I don't see it that way. We need to be careful. I say, I believe in walking with the Lord and having a lifestyle that pleases Him, but I'm not sure you and I are on the same wavelength. I said, I just want to ask you, do you believe there's no condemnation of those who are in Christ? He didn't answer me. He just looked stern. I said, well, let me give you another one. The Bible says that nothing can separate us from the love of God which is in Christ Jesus our Lord. He said, you're a Calvinist, aren't you? Calvinist, Arminian? I think maybe Calminian would be better. I don't know. I just want to believe the Bible. Are you insecure? Then you're not looking to the love of God. You're looking to yourself. You're not looking to the cross of Jesus Christ. You're trusting your own performance. I thank God He died and paid for all my sins. Amen? I couldn't pay for one of them. There's nothing I can do to handle them. Only He can handle them. You talk about security. There's no fear in that love. It's completely cast out. And let me tell you, that fear involves torment. You can live on the edge and scared to death that you're going to make one false move and God will hit you with a proverbial bat from heaven and you'll never see heaven. I watched a television show. I was so angry I didn't know whether to destroy the TV or call a station or what. It was Christian television. And I watched a guy discuss how if you're not walking with the Lord, when Jesus comes again, you aren't going, he said. He described it. He even used the blackboard. My dear friends, security is resting in the Lord's love for you. And Paul said, I'm persuaded that neither death, nor life, nor angels, nor principalities, nor powers, nor things present, nor things to come, nor height, nor depth, nor any other created thing shall be able to separate us from the love of God, which is in Christ Jesus our Lord. I can go to sleep at night with real peace in my heart. Perfect love casts out fear. Fear has torment. What is the love of God? It is also a personal resolve to keep the commandments of Jesus Christ. Talk about balance. We just really blasted into human performance and now we're back on it again. Turn to 1 John chapter 5. I read in verse 2 of chapter 5, by this we know that we love the children of God when we love God and keep His commandments. Now here's a definition. For this is the love of God, that we keep His commandments. And His commandments are not burdensome. We've already learned that it's tough to say that you love God if you can't love the guy that you see. Trying to love this invisible one who loves us and promises to take us to heaven. Well, how do we know when we do love Him? If He's invisible and we can't see Him, can't relate to Him like we do people, person to person, then how in the world? God's answer, keep His commandments. Turn to John chapter 14. A lot of you are going to be frustrated with this because some of us approach this with a legalistic mind. It's interesting, isn't it, how we grow up thinking about how there are conditions for love. Every true child of God who really is in love with the Lord has no hassle on this. The Bible says His commandments are not burdensome. And every child of God that tells me this is a hassle is revealing that you're a little short on loving God. You say you love God? Great, do what He says. Simple. Or is it? John 14, are you with me? Verse 15. If you love me, do what? What did Jesus say? Keep my commandment. You love Him? Then do what He says. Chapter 15, verse 9. As the Father loved me, I also have loved you. Abide in my love. If you keep my commandments, you will abide in my love, just as I've kept my Father's commandments and abide in His love. These things I've spoken to you, that you'll be unhappy the rest of your life and have a sour face like you ate pickles, obviously. Wait, that isn't what it says. It says, my joy will be in you. Why are people not filled with joy? Why are they so unhappy? Because they're not loving God in the sense of keeping His commandments. They're not doing what He says. If you did what He said, you'd be happier. So why are you trying to be unhappy? By not doing what He says. Plus the fact, you say you love God and you don't do what He says, something's wrong. Do what He says and you'll be very happy. You'll be filled with joy. Turn to 1 John again and look at chapter 2. Look at what it says in verse 3. Now by this we know that we know Him if we keep his commandments. He who says, I know him, and does not keep his commandments, is a liar, and the truth is not in him. But whoever keeps his word, truly the love of God is perfected or made mature in him. By this we know that we're in him. He who says he abides in him ought himself also to walk just as he walked. What is the love of God? It's a personal resolve to keep the commandments of Jesus Christ. And it's no heavy trip to anybody that loves him. Never. The second question I'll deal with quickly. What is required in order to experience the love of God? If I'm reading 1 John 4:7 correctly, a spiritual birth is required. It says, everyone who loves is born of God. Literally has been born. There's a point at which it happened and it never changes. Are you born again? If I understand my Bible correctly, it's not only a spiritual birth that's caused by God, but it's a personal knowledge of God. Look at verse 7 and 8 carefully. Everyone who loves is born of God and knows, literally continues to know God. He who does not love does not know God. Never did come to know him. All true believers continue to know about God. It's an experiential knowledge. A spiritual birth, a personal knowledge. What else is required? Well, according to this passage, the presence of the Holy Spirit is required. Look at verse 13. By this we know that we abide in him and he in us because he has given us of his Spirit. Galatians 5:22 says, the fruit of the Spirit is love. Romans 5:5 says, the love of God is shed abroad in our hearts by the Holy Spirit. How in the world can I experience the love of God? You need the Holy Spirit. You never get the Holy Spirit until you're born again. And you cannot love anybody with God's love until the Holy Spirit of God is in your life and beginning to control your life. That's why we have to be filled with the Holy Spirit. What else is required? If I'm reading this text carefully, I'm just looking at what the Bible says. Then I need a personal confession that Jesus is the Son of God. Verse 15 of chapter 4. Whoever confesses that Jesus is the Son of God, God abides in him and he in God. Chapter 5, verse 5. Who is he who overcomes the world but he who believes that Jesus is the Son of God? The Bible says he that does not believe, John 3:18 says, is condemned already because he has not believed that Jesus is the Son of God. A man born blind one day was trying to figure out who healed him. Jesus eventually found him after he'd been interrogated by the Pharisees. And Jesus introduced him to himself. Do you know who it is who healed you? Tell me who he is, Lord, that I may worship him. Jesus introduced him to the fact he was the Son of God. And he said, I believe that you are the Son of God. Is it necessary to believe that? You bet. You'll never experience the love of God until you confess that Jesus is the Son of God.
1: That's Bible teacher David Hawking sharing the truth in love right here on Hope for Today. He'll be back to wrap up our lesson and to lead us in a beautiful moment of prayer. This is going to really bring what we've learned today home to our hearts, so stay tuned. First, Matt's in studio with me, and together we're going to share a great resource for your home Bible study library.
2: Think about the last time you witnessed a rainbow. It's a remarkable, beautiful reminder of God's promise to never again destroy the world with a flood.
1: Matt, God keeps his word, doesn't he?
2: Mm-hmm.
1: Every time. And his word can always be trusted.
2: Absolutely.
1: But think about the disdain our culture has today for biblical teaching. The compromises made in churches today, redefining marriage, embracing evolutionary theory on the origin of life.
2: In spite of all evidence to the contrary.
1: Exactly. The denial of godly virtue that leads so many to call evil good and good evil.
2: You know, these issues are not just contemporary. They're outlined and addressed in the events of Genesis chapters 1 through 11, and a thorough study through the passages provides clear answers.
1: Matt, it's very easy to get discouraged by the evil flourishing.
2: Big time.
1: Watching the news can be depressing.
2: Oh, sending your kids to a university is a gamble.
1: Yes, yes it is. Pressures to acquiesce and stay silent on biblical truth, they are incredible.
2: Big time.
1: But with your dad's book, The Beginning, From Creation to the Flood, you'll take a confidence-building, exciting journey through the first 11 chapters of the Bible.
2: 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But the teaching on creation, the fall, the nature of mankind, and the justice and grace of God are outstanding.
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1: Amen. 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That's David, HOCKING.org. And just before our teacher returns to close us out, please remember that we would be honored to pray for you. What's burdening your heart right now? Is there a need in your life or maybe some insurmountable battle you're facing? Whatever the case, reach out and let us know how we can pray for you. And of course, we'd ask you to pray for us as well. We need prayer for sure. And pray that God would continue to use Hope for Today to strengthen believers, to reach the lost, and keep His truth going out with power. And pray regarding God's supply for our financial need as well. And if the Lord leads you to help answer that prayer request by standing with us ministry financially through a one-time gift or maybe monthly giving, as God enables you to give, do know that your partnership will help keep this broadcast on the air and online and help us continue declaring the truth of God's Word without compromise. 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And here's David.
0: You'll never experience the love of God until you confess that Jesus is the Son of God. And one other thing, look at chapter 5, verse 1. It says, whoever believes that Jesus is the Messiah, the Christ, is born of God. I've got to believe Jesus is the Messiah. Look back at chapter 2, please. Verse 22. It says, who is a liar but he who denies that Jesus is the Messiah? He is Antichrist who denies the Father and the Son. Whoever denies the Son does not have the Father either. He who acknowledges the Son has the Father also. You must believe Jesus is the Messiah. Is it necessary to believe that Jesus is the Messiah in order to experience the love of God? God's answer is yes. John chapter 4, verse 25. Jesus met a Samaritan woman who had an immoral lifestyle. And I read in verse 25, the woman said to him, I know that Messiah is coming, who is called Christ. When he comes, he'll tell us all things. Jesus said to her, I who speak to you am he. And at this point, his disciples came and they marveled that he talked with a woman. Yet no one said, what do you seek or why are you talking with her? The woman then left her water pot and went her way into the city and said to the men, come see a man who told me all things that I ever did. Could this be the Messiah? Many of the Samaritans of that city believed in him because of the word of the woman who testified, he told me all that I ever did. So when the Samaritans had come to him, they urged him to stay with them. He stayed there 2 days, and many more believed because of his own word. Then they said to the woman, now we believe not because of what you said, for we have heard for ourselves and know that this is indeed the Messiah, the Savior of the what? God so loved the world that he gave his only begotten Son, that whoever believes in him should not perish, but have everlasting life. Praise God for his love. Let's close with prayer. Father, you know how easy it is for us to say the words, but not to show it in our life. And there are a lot of us who struggle with the love of God for many reasons. You tell us you love us no matter what, whatever we do, whoever we are, whatever we say, you love us. And that your love was demonstrated when Jesus died on a cross for our sins. God, I pray for those not sure that if they died today, they'd be in heaven. They're not really sure they've ever been born of the Spirit of God. And life has been frustrating in terms of experiencing love. God, help us to see your wonderful love for us. And I pray, Lord, that those of us who say we know you may once again understand that your love needs to be shown, demonstrated, one to another. We need to trust your Holy Spirit to fill us and control us in order for us to really show the love of God, to experience it. Help us, Lord, to see that, we pray. In Jesus' name, amen.
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9: A preacher bought a parrot from a sailor. The parrot had a foul mouth. It was embarrassing. So a lady in his church came up with a solution. Let's put the foul-mouthed parrot in a cage with my parrot, she said. My parrot is a Christian.